0: cinched up to new records today. The S&P 500 and Dow both rose less than a quarter of a percent. The NASDAQ added a fraction of a percent. This is NPR News from Washington. A Washington-based nonprofit is suing to stop the Trump administration from altering the Lincoln Memorial reflecting pool. The project's cost surged from President Trump's initial promise of $1.8 million to $13.1 million. The Cultural Landscape Foundation says the administration's plan to paint the pool bottom American flag blue violates federal preservation laws. The family of one of the two people killed in a shooting at Florida State University last year is suing OpenAI. Douglas Soule of member station WUSF reports the alleged shooter consulted with ChatGPT before the attack.
1: Tiru Chaba was a 45-year-old father of two when he was shot and killed. His family's legal team says there weren't enough safeguards on ChatGPT when the accused gunman asked it questions, like how many victims it would take to make the news, and the busiest time at the student union building where the shooting took place. Attorney Robbie Bell calls it a landmark case.
2: Our job as lawyers for the Chaba family and for the public is to make a wrong a right, and to try to prevent this from ever happening again.
1: Lawyers also allege the chatbot inflamed and encouraged the accused shooter's delusions leading up to the violence. OpenAI says ChatGPT is not responsible for the shooting and that it provided factual responses with information that can be found across the internet. For NPR News, I'm Douglas Soule in Tallahassee.
0: A pediatrician's group has put out new guidance about recess, saying it's crucial for good health and grades. The statement by the American Academy of Pediatrics comes after years of shrinking breaks between lessons and worsening children's health. This is NPR News from Washington.
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4: From Illinois Public Media, this is the 21st Show. I'm Brian Mackey. And for the entire hour today, we are revisiting our conversation with Lee Hawkins. Originally from Maplewood, Minnesota, Hawkins is a journalist. He's also a singer and songwriter, but that's a story for another day. He spent most of his career at the Wall Street Journal, where he was on a team that was a Pulitzer Prize finalist for a series on the Tulsa Race Massacre in 1921. More recently, he turned his journalistic expertise on his own family story, resulting in the book, I Am Nobody's Slave, How Uncovering My Family's History Set Me Free. It's a memoir that explores 400 years of family history through enslavement, the Jim Crow era, and the intergenerational trauma that followed. It argues that some of the core experiences of contemporary Black Americans have been shaped by what their ancestors experienced over the generations. Lee writes, "Slowly, it began to register that being Black rarely meant freedom. Instead, it meant there were strict rules to follow, and my parents would belt-whip me every time I broke them. My job was to learn those Black boy rules and be exceedingly careful, and if I stepped left or right instead of exactly on the line, a beating would ensue, and that beating would be all my fault and deserved." Some of this work also appeared in a podcast series in 2024 called What Happened in Alabama. You can find that wherever you get your podcasts. Lee joined us in studio in May 2025 when he was in town for an event at an area bookstore. His book, by the way, is now available in paperback. Because our conversation is on tape, we're not taking calls, but you can let us know what you thought. Our email address is talk@21stshow.org. All right, I want to begin with a story you tell near the beginning of your book about what happened. You're in kindergarten. You make a snap decision to accept a last-minute birthday party invitation. Maybe you can pick up the story from there. And ultimately, I'd like you to read a little from the book.
5: Okay, great. Yeah, I mean, first of all, thanks for having me on today. In writing this book, I really tried my best to frame it in the context of history. And so what I was able to do was to answer questions about why I was raised the way I was by going back into history to study my ancestors in a very specific way. And so when I found all of that out, I thought back to a lot of the experiences that I had as a child, to understand why certain things that didn't make sense to me then, such as the belt whipping that you talked about and how prevalent that was, not just with me, but with a lot of the children I knew who were raised by Jim Crow survivors, who were, you know, people who's like my father, who was born in 1948 in Alabama. So I reflected back once I was able to study my family history. I reflected back on this incident in kindergarten when I took the invitation to go to the birthday party on the bus from a kid who was on his way to the party. And
4: you hadn't been invited yourself.
5: I hadn't been invited myself. He had a gift that was wrapped. And I said, "Hey, man, happy birthday. Why don't you open up your present?" And he said, "Oh, man, no, I'm actually on the way to a party." And he said, "You should come along." And so instead of going home like I should have, because I was in school half day and my mom was at home waiting for me, I went to this party. And, you know, it was, I came from a family where, you know, manners are, and etiquette are most important. There's a big premium on that. And so not only did I go to this party, but I went uninvited. And so that was the first rule that I broke. But I didn't know that because I was only almost 5 years old. And so what ended up happening is we went into the party. And this guy's mother was like, "Oh, hi, who is this?" And he said, "Oh, you know, this is Lee. He's on my bus." And I told him he could come. And I remember the kids were playing pin the tail on the donkey. And there was ice cream. There was cake. And she just said, "Okay, well, I think before you go, before, you know, we get going, we better call your mom and let you know, let her know where you are." And so that back then they had the big phone book. This was mid-70s, and they called my mom.
4: Well, it sounds reasonable enough so far, right?
5: Yeah. And but what I didn't know was instead of my mom saying, "Okay, just be home at, you know, be home at 5 o'clock, like June Cleaver would have said, my mom said, "I'm coming to get him." And at that point, when she said, "Oh, your mom's on the way," you know, this mother was saying, "Oh no, you don't have to come to get him. I mean, he's okay. He's having a great time." And when I heard that my mom was coming, that was when I knew that there was trouble on, you know, fire on the bayou, pretty much.
4: Yeah.
5: And so she showed up, and it was just I mean, you know, she walked in. She's a very dignified lady. So she walked in and she said, "Oh, I'm so sorry that Lee invited himself. And that, Lee, you know better than that. That's not proper for you to do that." And then when we got into the car, it was a totally different thing. It was like, you know, these white people don't want you at their party, you know, and you came in here just thinking like, asking for ice cream and asking for cake, like we don't have food. And it was all of these different things that surprised me, because I didn't at that time have a good sense of the context of race and the very hyper racialized society that I was living in America, because America's society is all about race. And I just didn't know that because I was a child. So then I tell the story in the book about how my father, who once again was raised in Greenville, Alabama, and grew up under Jim Crow in the 1950s, when he came home. And whoa, I mean, he was not as mad. He wasn't mad at all about the fact that I invited myself to the party. He was mad because he thought, "You could have disappeared.
4: Yeah.
5: They could have killed you."
4: I wonder if you'd be willing to read that. It's such a powerful passage in the book where you talk about the actual experience of what that was like that night.
5: Sure. Okay. "But when he got home, he didn't pull out his belt immediately. He grabbed me and shook me hard, then put both hands on my shoulders, pressing down with his thumbs digging into my neck. He launched into a screaming lecture, adding frightening dimensions that Mom hadn't even brought up. Then he unbuckled his belt and brought it down on my back, hard. 'Boy, don't you ever disappear like that. Whap, whap, whap. Don't you know that you can disappear and never be seen again? They'll kill you. Whap, whap, whap, whap. don't WAP. You WAP, WAP. Know that some of these white people, WAP, WAP, WAP, will kill you if you go into their homes. And then I won't have a son. You're not a kid, WAP. You can't be a kid, WAP, WAP. Stop acting like a kid, WAP, WAP, WAP. You're not a white kid. You're black, boy. Don't you know you're black? You're black. And don't you ever forget it. WAP, WAP, WAP, WAP, WAP, WAP, WAP, WAP, WAP, WAP, WAP, WAP, WAP, WAP, WAP. I was 5 years old. He literally beat the child out of me. From that day forward, I knew I would never be anybody's baby, at least of all my parents.
4: Yeah, wow. First, I'm so sorry that happened to you.
5: It's not all that uncommon, but thank you. I mean,
4: what did you understand as a 5 year old about what was happening?
5: I understood that there were rules in this society that I needed to observe as a black boy, that my parents had something that had happened in their life that had led them to understand these distinctions. Because I was growing up primarily in a 99% Scandinavian suburb in Minnesota, and then heavily, heavily involved in the black community in the city where my church was and a lot of my family members still lived. And so it just taught me that there's a dichotomy here. There is a dual society, and you have to learn how to navigate carefully through both. And so that was, and I didn't know how I was going to do it. And I also had many, many questions about what had happened in Alabama that had led my father to develop these rigid rules. And a lot of it, and were those the rules of Alabama? And at that time, you know, I had a very faint understanding. I always say a very Disneyfied version of what Jim Crow was. I heard it was segregation and
4: bad water fountains and, you know, back of the bus.
5: Yes. At the worst of it was that black people, oh my God, we have to be separated from white people, you know, and how scary is that? But it was really much more than that, because in the terror of, in my father's eyes, I could see that he had been affected by something. What made it difficult and very complex was that my family was and is successful, and my family was and is happy, and that my parents did love me. And what I could not understand was what we had been through, because my father would never talk about Alabama. And when I talked to a lot of my friends whose parents were from the South and moved north and did the Great Migration, that's what it's called. But we often don't understand that, you know, slavery was not the only period in which black families were separated due to, you know, trauma. Jim Crow was also about that. It wasn't, you know, the North is framed as a promised land for us, and that we ran to freedom and got jobs in factories and integrated into the society, and it was happily ever after. But the truth of the matter was that my father didn't leave Alabama for a better opportunity. He left Alabama because his mother had tragically died. As a result of not getting treatment in a Jim Crow era hospital, because black people were not even allowed in that hospital. And so, he was a 12-year-old boy when that happened, just a few years older than me. And also we have to understand that, so his version of black boyhood was, that black boys need to be adultified, that we have to operate as men in a boy's body. And, that all of that was running through my head as this little boy in kindergarten.
4: How did you come to understand, or did you, as a young man, as you were growing into teenagehood, these sorts of episodes continued in your life? Did you come to understand that better, or was it still just, well, there's these rules, I don't really know what's behind it?
5: I think I struggled through elementary school a lot, you know, in terms of making different mistakes and learning different aspects of these rules. And so it was like you had to do one thing wrong to understand, oh, that's a rule too, right? But I think as time went on, I started to evolve and I started to get really adept at understanding the psychology of my parents, the psychology of the white people around me, particularly the racist ones, and understanding how to navigate through both of these realms. The legendary boxing promoter, Don King, is loved to say that he has a master's degree in Negroology and a PhD in Caucasianism. And I would say I got my PhD in both at a very young age and started to understand the success equation and how any mistake that I could make, any small mistake that I could make, is something that could affect me for the rest of my life. And that was enforced and reinforced with the belt in my home as a kid. I developed a lot of resilience to the point that even today when people read my book, because the first part of my book is about the first 17 years of my life and how I was raised. Mm. It's not my life story. It's just the aspects of my life that were more traumatic, that were tied to history. But when people who have known me and known my family for years read about that aspect of it, because then we go into the history of my family, they're very surprised because they say, I would have never known just by the way you carry yourself, and you guys have been so successful, and you're always
4: a big shot reporter at the Wall Street Journal.
5: You're always gregarious. Yeah. You're always happy. And I think for me, I am happy, but we have to lend ourselves, we have to understand complexity, and we have to understand how awesome Black American descendants of slavery and Jim Crow are, because we've walked around this world as if we haven't been through anything, and Jim Crow has never been acknowledged as a system of apartheid, and that's exactly what it was that we lived through, and we don't complain, and we keep pushing, and we stay positive and love the country unilaterally, leading the civil rights movement and leading the quest for human rights. And so that's a big part of this story.
4: Let me take a moment to reintroduce our conversation. If you're just joining us, this is the 21st show. We are listening back to my interview with Lee Hawkins, who is the author of I Am Nobody's Slave: How Uncovering My Family's History Set Me Free. It looks at 400 years of Hawkins' intergenerational trauma and its linkage to the enslavement of his ancestors. 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I first spoke with Hawkins about this back in May 2025. We'll have more from our conversation after a short break. This is the 21st Show. Stay with us.

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3: 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Can a generational ban work across the U.S.? 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
6: It's the 21st show. I'm Brian Mackey. For the hour today, we're listening back to my conversation with Lee Hawkins. He's a journalist by trade and was at the Wall Street Journal for many years. He also has a book, a memoir of his family's story through 400 years of enslavement and Jim Crow and beyond. It's called I Am Nobody's Slave, How Uncovering My Family's History Set Me Free. Because we're on tape, we're not taking calls live today, but you can always let us know what you thought by leaving us a voicemail at 217-300-2121. That number again, 217-300-2121. So talk about why. So you write in the book that you didn't fully grasp. You knew your parents had seen some terrible things. Your father used to have nightmares, and one time he just told you, Alabama, son, Alabama. That's all you really understood or what he would say. Why did you decide as an adult, what was happening in your life that made you think, I need to try and figure out, like, what is the real story here? What really happened? What's behind this?
7: Well, I feel the highest form of love is curiosity, you know, not judgment. You know, when people go through things that they don't understand about their families, their parents, their grandparents, rather than judgment, I think it's good to ask questions. And I felt that my father deserved an explanation for things that happened in generations previous to him that people kept secrets from him with, right? So every generation kept secrets from the next generation in my family. And I feel like that's a parallel to the American story, too, is that we carry as an American family so many secrets that really, and it doesn't serve us well, you know, it just has us carry the pain forward. And so what I wanted to do was, as an American, I really wanted to know, what's the truth? You know, I mean, no matter where you stand ideologically on the issue of slavery, there are lots of people who wonder, how can something that happened a century and a half ago affect Black Americans and affect our society in modern times? There are many people who feel like, you know, we went through these periods and they're over. Get over it and keep moving
6: bootstrap.
7: On.
6: Raise yourself up by your bootstraps.
7: Right. And we have raised ourselves up without the bootstraps and without the GI Bill. Right.
6: Yeah.
7: And there are a lot of things that Black people have done that when you don't know history, a lot of times people make these facetious comments and they wouldn't understand the whole thing if they're not going to understand a lot of the problems that they see in the society unless they understand the history that undergirds it. And so, you know, I saw the movie Roots and I saw how Alex Haley had gone back into his family history, and I wanted to stop talking about it and actually go about and do the work, because I am an investigative reporter, and there were so many different things that I had successfully investigated in my career, But I couldn't tell you the first thing about who my third great grandparents were. And the more that I got into genealogy, I started to understand that we don't meet our second great grandparents, right? But they're probably responsible, no matter where we're from in this world, for 30 to 40% of our socialization, our family values, the way we're raised. And it's important to get to know those people if you can. And so I saw genealogy as a tool of empowerment and one that could bring some healing for my dad, because my dad was very, you know, the scene talks about the belt whipping, but my dad was also a very loving father who was very omnipresent in my life and saw the belt as a form of protection for me, which is really a hard concept for people to process.
6: And he's so, at your games, you sing with him in church. I mean, it's a loving relationship.
7: Oh, yeah. And, you know, and I think that a lot of our, you know, I encourage people to lean into the difficult aspects of their relationships with their parents and with their grandparents. You know, I meet a lot of people on the road. I'm on book tour right now. And, you know, I see a lot of baby boomers who carry a lot of residual pain. You know, people of all races from being raised by parents who went through the World War II era, you know. And even if you look at that specific period of American history, there was a stoicism. You know, people had gone through hell, but and they had lost and they were suffering and they were grieving family members who died. But the national position on grieving was to bite, you know, toughen up and stiff up your back and let's not even reflect on it. Let's not talk about that person. And so, you know, it was a tough childhood for a lot of people. And for me, and there was love. But once again, all of this can be wrapped up in this perfect gift that is, well, we're gonna try our best to protect you from the stories of our family's history and our country's history by not talking about it. And, you know, and it's going to be brutal. The world's tough and you need to learn how to adapt. And here are the rules. And if you don't follow it, you know, it's going to be tough. And so, yeah.
6: Yeah. So among the things, and people can read the book or listen to the podcast series if they want to get into the details, but you uncover like so many generations that experienced these terrible things in your background. I don't know if you can talk about that and how that started to unlock your understanding of, even as an adult, you were still experiencing the sort of after effects of this, what you'd gone through as a child.
7: So I did take a DNA test because Ancestry.com and all of the DNA testing just exploded. And so, being an investigative reporter, I took the Ancestry.com test. My father took it. My whole family took it. And my father started opening up and doing these incredible interviews where he answered a lot of the questions that touched him in too tender of a place to discuss when I was a kid. Mm. But, you know, now we have this adult friendship. And when he did that, we were already past a period in my early 30s where I had confronted him about the corporal punishment, the belt beatings of my childhood. And he apologized. We went to therapy, all kinds of things. And, you know, for that, for 20 years, you know, before I started this process, we had just an incredible adult friendship. And so when I dug into this history and I took the DNA test, I found out that 18% of my DNA was from Wales, you know, European, and then the rest was from West Africa. And, you know, that struck me as surprising. I don't know why, but it did, because America is such a hyper-racialized society that people just think so much, you know, about race as a political identity, but they don't actually go back and do the real hard studying that it takes to understand how we got to this place. And so I ended up identifying white cousins who are also engaging in genealogy work. And I contacted them as part of my research, and they opened up their family archives, and they started to talk about what they knew about their ancestors. And of course, we were able to figure out that I was related to them as a result of the sexual assault of my great-great-grandmother, Charity Pugh, who was enslaved on a plantation in Troy, Alabama, which is the same town that John Lewis is from. Mm. And I started to research the family that enslaved her, who I'm related to by blood. And I started to talk to my elder cousins who had an understanding of their great-grandparents, both through one having knowing their great-grandparents, but also hearing oral history. And I was able to piece together this American story that gives us an opportunity to actually see how slavery, Jim Crow, the Great Migration, and integration affected one American family, both black and white. And so as part of it, I found out that America's origins, for all of the things that we've been able to accomplish in this country, were very violent. You know, whether you talk about the struggle to steal the land from the indigenous people and then to enslave black people to build it up. And just even inside of the world of the quote settlers, unquote, it was a violent world because many of them were coming from the United Kingdom. And they were coming from the United Kingdom in a society that was already very violent, where whipping was very prevalent. Flogging and whipping was a very hugely colonial tradition. And a lot of them were herders. They had herds and they had to protect their livestock. And so how did they do it? They did it through violence. And so that violent culture was a big part of the way that things were set up in this country going all the way back to Jamestown. And I started to see that great-great-grandma Charity, who used to babysit my grandmother, mm-hmm. by the way, was the last generation of my family to be enslaved. And I put her childhood together through all of the reporting that I did through oral history and also through what I knew about the family who enslaved her, what I knew about the culture and the laws that were in the society. And I found out, Brian, that she lived under a set of rules, surprise, surprise, called the Slave Code of Alabama of 1852. What were those rules? Well, let's break it down. If she was caught reading or writing, then that was 39 to 100 lashes. If a black person who was enslaved was with more than four other black people without a white person present, then they all would be whipped, 39 to 100 lashes. And this applied not just to enslaved black people, but this also applied to so-called free black people. That there are a lot of people who believe that there were black people who were free. Well, no, there were no black people in this society who were free because they all in the South had to live under strict rules. And some of them couldn't stay long if they were free, or they would be put into enslavement. So I found that out, and that was a big breakthrough for me because I started to understand through an interview that I had done with an uncle in 1991, a great uncle, before he died, who was talking all about Grandma Charity. So we went back to that tape that we took in 1991, and he talked about how much he hated Grandma Charity because of how brutal she was in the fields when they were working, and how if they weren't working fast enough, she would use the belt or a branch or whatever it was, and that she was a brutal woman from his standpoint. But he never said she was enslaved. I had to go back into the history to find that. And when I pieced her life together, then I started to realize the way that whipping was used, for instance, in the cotton trade, and the fact that after the cotton gin was discovered, they needed to use to get to extract more labor out of the enslaved people. And they did that through whipping. And so if she was in bondage for the first 30 years of her life and then 60 years living under Jim Crow apartheid, where whipping was the way that business was done, then why wouldn't she have used that on her own family? And so I started to gain insight into how this tradition got passed down. And the fact that I grew up thinking that this is what black people just do, that this was part of our culture, and it wasn't part of our culture. It was actually part of the culture of the colonial tradition that was brought over from the United Kingdom. So that was one thing. But I also got a very good look into why my father was so afraid that I might disappear. And I found out that my family was one of the biggest offenders in terms of breaking the number one rule that would get a black person put in danger in this society. And you know what it was? It was entrepreneurship. My family, through the generations, acquired land, built farms. And as a result, there were family members, a lot of family members, who were murdered over land. In fact, I've had a murder in my family every generation since 1837. And when I went back and pieced together some of those murders in the book, we start to gain a very good narrative understanding of American history and the dark parts of American history. And there's also a lot of light in there. But we start to see how prevalent violence is. And I combined that with my understanding that I gained about childhood trauma, and how every generation of these children who lived through these periods would have gone through childhood trauma. And in modern science, we're starting to see that adverse childhood experiences, if not confronted, can lead to shortened life expectancy, usually early death, on the average of about 20 years early, through cancer, diabetes, or a heart attack. And I started to look at my relatives, my father's siblings and my father, from the South, and how the nature in which my grandmother died. And I started to see how it would be that they would die so young. My grandmother's father was murdered when she was 9 years old over land. My grandfather's father was murdered when he was 9 years old. My father's father was also murdered, and he never told me that. My father's father never told him that his father was murdered. Yet they carried so much of these American secrets in their hearts that they couldn't even talk about it to their children. And so when their children would run afoul of these rules in the society, even in modern times, that's when they would lose their temper and be so afraid that they needed to put these kids in place so that they would move about the society in a perfect way.
6: Protecting them in the harshest possible way. Yeah.
7: Yes.
6: All right, let me take a moment to remind listeners, this is the 21st show. 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It argues that some of the core experiences of contemporary black Americans have been shaped by what their ancestors experienced over the generations, from enslavement to the Jim Crow era. More to come after a short break. This is the 21st show. Stay with us.

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1: 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I was there. These protests have been...
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10: It's the 21st Show. I'm Brian Mackey. 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He's a journalist who spent many years at the Wall Street Journal and more recently turned his journalistic lens to his own life story and that of his family over many generations. 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It's called What Happened in Alabama. You can find that wherever you listen. No calls for the hour today, but we still want to hear from you. Our address is talk@21stshow.org. And before the break, we were talking about how sort of the connection of through the through line of violence in America.

0: Complexity and embracing complexity in my work is the highest expression of love for this country. You know, I consider myself somebody who's very patriotic, and I call myself somebody who calls for a more responsible, complex understanding of patriotism. You know, I was born on the Minot, North Dakota Air Force Base. I'm in at the height of the Vietnam era war because my father had enlisted in the Air Force, even though he wasn't born equal to a white person under the Constitution of America. He loved the country enough to enlist. And that says a lot to me. You know, just, you know, there's one important fact that we have to understand, and that's that I call myself a first generation American. That's because my family has been here since the 1600s. I'm a descendant of Revolutionary War soldiers. I'm a descendant of soldiers on both sides of the Civil War, black World War II veterans, and my father, once again, was in the Air Force. But still, I'm part of the first generation of my family to be born equal to a white person, even though my family has been here for 400 years. And I think that
1: because really, of the civil, we can be particular about because of the Civil Rights Act, the Voting Rights Act, the legislation that passed in the
0: exactly
1: 1960s.
0: Yeah. Right. So that movement that Black America led to open up rights for not only Black Americans, but for marginalized people and for people of all races and gender and everything. That was a big stride forward. And it's important to mention that when that was passed, there wasn't a Black person in the Senate or the House at the time. That was passed by people who understood that our country could only move forward to what the framers envisioned through extending equality, at least on paper. We're still trying to get there, but to people from all backgrounds. And so that's something that we could be proud of. You know, this book doesn't just focus on the darkness of our American history, but there are some really encouraging parts of this book that really get into the light and the beauty of the American story. And so I think that right now, one of the reasons we're seeing so much division around how history should be handled is because we have been in denial about the fact that racial equality is a new concept in America. It's only 60 years old, right? And so we're still having, there are still people who are having a hard time accepting, even if they don't know the history and how deeply ingrained it can be into their subconscious, accepting women as equal, accepting black people or brown people or you know, so-called illegal immigrants as equal. And we have to start to look at the part of the Constitution and the part of the American story that the framers envisioned that would bring us to be a more perfect union. Because if you look at the Constitution, it is a beautiful document. It is one of the most egalitarian documents. It is the most egalitarian document I've ever laid my eyes on. The problem is tribalism. The problem is when you get primates together in a society, they don't want to observe that kind of democratic equality. They want to do what's best for them. And so we continue to have these culture wars in our society, and now it tends to be about history. And so what I wanted to do was not a book that is preachy, because this isn't really about my opinion. It's my objective reporting of a story of an American family. And I do that out of great love for the country and out of great love for children, because I want us to understand how much the trauma in our society and in our families and our inability to address the violence in this country manifests as trauma for our children. You know, every mass shooting that we see, every homicide that we see should not be viewed in isolation. You know, even every hate crime that we see along the lines of race should not be viewed about, oh, well, look at those people on the alt-right, or let's look at the problem.

0: Proud Boys, or all of these people are a problem. When Joe Biden talked about that with the shooting in Buffalo, when those black people were killed in the grocery store, he was very irresponsible when he came out and he said, you know, this is the problem from the alt-right. White supremacy is the problem, because he wasn't honest about the extent to which the white supremacy that we see in this country and all over the world goes back to not individual white people. It goes back to our government as an institution. Our government, for all but 60 years of its existence, has set up our society where white supremacy was the law. And that's not a political statement. That is a fact, and it comes from the American government. That's where Nazism, that was how they modeled their system after ours. And so that's not to say that this country is a terrible place that is irredeemable, but it's to say that if we truly love the country, and if we want the country to move forward, to move to the more perfect union that the framers envisioned, we have to do it through the lens of complexity. It is the ultimate expression of patriotism. When we walk into the classroom as kindergartners, what's the first thing we learn? We learn that George Washington was the father of this country and that he never told a lie. We hear the story about the apple tree. And I think that that is the first, it's downhill from there in terms of seeing history in a clear-eyed fashion, because that is the first form of indoctrination that our children go through. And what it tells them is, don't question the country, because the country is perfect and it's pure. And when you question your country, you're criticizing your country. You don't love the country. That's not what Thomas Jefferson believed. If we go to that constitutional convention, that's all they did, was they spent time picking apart the country. If you look at Abraham Lincoln's speeches, yes, he was a white supremacist, but also he talked about the scourge of the Civil War. And would there be, as I frame it, a cosmic debt to pay for our inability to live up to the ideals of the Constitution? Mm-hmm. And so complexity among the best and brightest stars, whether we talk about Thomas Jefferson or we talk about Dr. Martin Luther King Jr. or Fannie Lee Hamer, people who have made contributions to this society, has always been through questioning the country and holding the country to the highest standard as possible.
1: And, you know, twinned with that embrace of complexity, and you touched on this a little bit earlier, but one of the ideas I come away from your work with is this idea that really understanding childhood trauma as something that is passed down from generation to generation and does unlock, you know, and it's interesting you link, you know, a mass shooting, a racially motivated mass shooting, or one that's not, but with some of the violence we see in black and brown communities, to be candid about it. And here in Illinois, that's a big problem in a number of our cities.
0: It is. And, you know, it's internalized racism. That's what I call it. I'm passionate, if not self-righteous, about my community. And I love my community. I lost 4 friends to homicide in high school. And so I guess that takes me out of this whole black elite label that people like to put on me. But the truth is I've sat with families as they were grieving, and I've had family. I'm a murder survivor, right? And so one of the biggest pains, Brian, that I have is to know that, yes, we were killed by white supremacists who were never brought to justice, but I also had family members who were killed by fellow black people who had internalized self-hatred so much that they hated their own reflection and killed their brother or killed their sister. And I think that our inability to understand intra-racial violence and how intra-racial violence ties back to the history of the country and how it's killing so many of our young black men. You know, we've had over 300,000 killed since 1980, which is like 5 or 6 times the casualties in the Vietnam War. Now, if you're sitting in the ivory tower in an Ivy League school and you're black, it might behoove you to say, well, you know, all crime is intra-racial. White people kill white people. Asian people kill Asian people. It's all about proximity. And that's just out of this concern about how we're going to be perceived by white people who might be racist and who might want to pathologize us. Well, you know what? I don't care about white people who are racist. I don't live my life for that. I live my life for the people in this country of all races who want to move forward for a better future. And if that means that black on black crime is an issue and black on black homicide is an issue that the black community must rise up against, then so be it. Because that was in my era, the term black on black crime was actually innovated by us in our community. And it was something that there was a time where we marched against it, we acknowledged it, and we were calling for healing in our community. And I think the other thing is that we have to also recognize the shadows of the past in modern times and start to come to terms with the hypocrisy in our society. That was one example of hypocrisy, which makes my book so hard, because my book is, there's a lot of truth telling about issues that even the most progressive so-called people who claim the left, who claim to be so into social justice, don't even want to address and haven't addressed. And one of them is corporal punishment in schools. The fact that in society today, in 17 states, mainly, of course, the slavery states that have always held America back, the states who committed treason against our country and tried to hold us back even back then, they're still beating children in schools, right? And actually, black and brown children and students with special needs are getting hit in school with a, you know, with a paddle. And they're allowed to be hit 3 times. And it's not happening everywhere, but it does happen to children. And, you know, that's with all we know about childhood trauma, we have to understand how that affects children over the long term. And they are the most vulnerable in the society with the least protection. And that has gone out through American history. And this is why people should read the book, because it really gives a clear-eyed account of American history through the story of a family without beating people over the head with preachy stuff, but letting them know an American classic narrative that will help them learn about a family, but in the process learn about truthful American history.
1: The book is called I Am Nobody's Slave, How Uncovering My Family's History Set Me Free. The author is Lee Hawkins. Thank you so much for being with us today on The 21st Show.
0: It is an honor and a privilege to be on your show, Brian. And I love the fact that, you know, we were talking offline and you were telling me that, you know, as a journalist, you embrace complexity. And we need that. We need that so much in our journalism today. And I think that it's us and the younger generation that are in a position to help this country go forward.
1: The book again is I Am Nobody's Slave, How Uncovering My Family's History Set Me Free. It's by Lee Hawkins. That's it for us today. The 21st Show is a production of Illinois Public Media. I'm Brian Mackey. Thank you for listening. We'll talk with you again on Monday.

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5: The stock market is hitting all-time highs despite the ongoing economic turbulence caused by the Iran war. Cognitive dissonance, anyone?
6: People are screaming that we are going to be running out of the supply we have. We're seeing airline companies cancel flights en masse. We're seeing energy rationing happening throughout parts of Asia.
5: The psychology of sticking your head in the sand. From WNYC in New York, this is On the Media. I'm Brooke Gladstone.
7: And I'm Michael Loewinger. Also on this week's show, one disaster did more to erode the reputation of FEMA than any other. But when Hurricane Katrina hit, the agency's only employee in New Orleans was a PR guy.
8: And I responded, "Oh my God," in capital letters with 8 exclamation points. Tell her that I just ate an MRE and in the hallway of the Superdome along with 30,000 other close friends.
5: It's all coming up after this.
9: Live from NPR News in Washington, I'm Ryland Barton. The Iran war has disrupted energy markets for more than 10 weeks, and now President Trump tells CBS News that he wants to temporarily suspend the gas tax. NPR's Danielle Kurtzleben reports on Trump's latest response to surging gasoline prices.
10: Suspending the gas tax would require an act of Congress. Currently, the tax is 18.3 cents per gallon of gas and 24.3 cents on diesel. The potential suspension is an acknowledgement from the White House of the toll that high gas prices have taken on American consumers. The latest NPR PBS News Marist poll found that 8 in 10 Americans say gas prices are straining their budgets, and that 63% say those price increases are Trump's fault. Regular gasoline cost just under $3 per gallon before the U.S. bombed Iran. Now it costs 50% more at $4.52, according to AAA. Danielle Kurtzleben, NPR News, The White House.
9: And the average price in California is $6.16. After a Virginia court nullified a redistricting referendum that would have given Democrats 4 more favorable districts in the 2026 midterms, the state's Democrats are asking the U.S. Supreme Court to pause that ruling. Jad Khalil of member station VPM reports.
11: Democrats in Virginia have been rushing to join an effort to counter a gerrymandering push President Trump started in July. Last month, voters approved the constitutional amendment that would lead to a map with a big advantage for Democrats. But Friday, the Supreme Court of Virginia ruled that the legislature didn't follow the state constitution's amendment process. Meanwhile, Republicans this week in Alabama, Louisiana, and South Carolina are taking steps to redistrict at Trump's urging after the Supreme Court weakened protections for minority voters. For NPR News, I'm Jad Khalil in Richmond.
9: The California man accused of trying to assassinate President Trump at the White House Correspondents' Dinner has pleaded not guilty to the charges. As NPR's Ryan Lucas reports, Cole Allen entered his plea at a hearing today in federal court.
12: The 31-year-old faces 4 counts, including trying to assassinate the President of the United States. At his arraignment, Allen was in shackles and an orange prison outfit. He stood at the podium as his attorneys entered a plea of not guilty to the charges against him. Prosecutors say Allen traveled from Los Angeles to Washington, D.C. by train and booked a room at the same hotel where the White House Correspondents' Dinner takes place. Allen then allegedly tried to storm the dinner with a shotgun and other weapons, but was stopped at the outer perimeter by Secret Service agents. He is scheduled to be back in court in late June. Ryan Lucas, NPR News, Washington.
9: Sales of previously occupied homes were essentially flat in April, another lackluster showing for the housing market during what's traditionally its busiest time of the year. The latest figure fell short of the pace economists were expecting. The national median sales price increased 0.9% in April from a year earlier to $417,000. It's NPR. The Supreme Court is leaving access to a widely used abortion pill untouched, at least until Thursday, while the justices consider whether to allow restrictions on the drug mifepristone. The order prevents restrictions on the medication imposed by a federal appeals court from taking effect for now. Women seeking abortions can still visit a doctor remotely, and the pill can be mailed to them. Hundreds of scientists and advocacy groups have signed on to a letter demanding that the Trump administration restore nearly two dozen members of the National Science Board that were fired recently. It's the latest in a number of attacks on science under this administration, NPR's Acadia Riddle reports.
13: The scientists wrote that this was, quote, one of many actions taken by the current administration that deprives our government of independent, apolitical oversight and expert advice, unquote. They went on to warn that its impacts would extend beyond science into healthcare and technology. The members of the board were fired suddenly in late April when they received emails informing them that their service was terminated immediately. The board was set up by Congress to offer leadership and policy direction to the National Science Foundation. The signatories went on to warn that the United States is becoming less competitive with China, a country that is now investing heavily in science. Katie Riddle, NPR News.
9: The Men's Soccer World Cup is 1 month away, and it's almost time for coaches of the record 48 competing nations to finalize their 26-person squads. The tournament will be held in the United States, Mexico, and Canada. FIFA expects to announce the official squad lists on June 2nd. U.S. stocks inched up to new records today. 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
7: 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I'm Michael Loewinger.
5: And I'm Brooke Gladstone. It's been over 9 weeks since Iran essentially closed off the Strait of Hormuz, the world's most crucial oil choke point. As of earlier this week, just 534 ships are believed to have made it through the strait intact, a piddling few compared to the 100 ships that sailed through daily prior to the war. Some of us are already keenly feeling the squeeze, and there's more to come.
14: Diesel is inching closer to $6 a gallon nationally. That hurts. And it really matters because farmers, of course, they use the diesel. They use it for the tractors, for irrigation and hauling. Every single pass across the field is costing them more.
15: We've seen 12,000 flights being canceled. That's 2 million seats. In terms of jet fuel exports on a global basis, we see about 2 million barrels a day being exported normally. Last month, we saw 1.3 million barrels a day.
16: The inventories number coming out of the U.S., the ones we got last night, I've never seen anything like that before. You know, the analogy, I think, is like that movie Jaws when the mayor declares, the beaches are open, and you can see the fins swimming around there. And the fin are these inventory numbers.
17: Gas prices remain around $4.50 a gallon as a national average, with experts warning even if the conflict were to end soon, it may take months for more normal prices to return.
5: Curiously, very little of this is being registered on Wall Street.
4: The Nasdaq Composite with a huge gain on top of a market that's continuing to see just honestly jaw-dropping strength at this point.
18: Everything looking good for Trump on the markets and economy point of view.
19: And it feels like we're just kind of at the point where we're looking beyond the conflict with Iran.
5: Brian Walsh, a senior editorial director at Vox and editor of its Future Perfect section, calls this phenomenon economic blindness, the jarring mismatch between economic reality and the market's reaction. And he recalled a similar blindness of his own in February of 2020 while reporting on the beginnings of the coronavirus pandemic.
6: I'd written about the first SARS in Hong Kong. I'd written about bird flu. I'd written about H1N1, the one we all forgot in 2009. And I'd even written this cover story for Time magazine just a few years before the pandemic started that literally warns how we are not ready for the next pandemic in big, very scary letters on the cover. And yet, even going into February, well after Wuhan had already been locked down, well after, it was pretty clear, I think, in retrospect, that this was not just an outbreak, that this could be something much more global. I remember telling people even, well, it'll probably go away.
20: Why did you say that?
6: I had seen and covered so many other situations that petered out, because that is ultimately what generally happens. An event like that is incredibly rare. There was almost a fear I had of not wanting to seem alarmist, which is strange because I would often spend much of my time as a reporter outside this crisis trying to actually raise the alarm, trying to get people to understand this would be a real threat, we would not be ready. And yet when the moment came, what I found myself doing was trying to not come off alarmist. I'm not sure whether I was trying not to scare people or whether I myself, just when presented with what ultimately was exactly what I've been warning people about, I couldn't make myself believe it. It didn't feel real to me.
20: But right now, we're talking about economic blindness. Talk about how the markets behaved during COVID.
6: The markets really weren't recognizing COVID as a serious threat. On February 19th, 2020, the S&P hits an all-time high. And you have to remember, at that point, China was doing things that were unprecedented with Wuhan and the shutdown there. And yet, it hadn't really reached American shores. It took another several weeks for that to really kick in. And then you had what was the sharpest market correction in history. I think the market dropped 34% in just a few weeks. And that was after Italy had shut down. There was that famous day in March when Tom Hanks revealed that he had been infected with COVID. Mm-hmm. The NBA shuts down.
20: Schools close.
6: Exactly. At that point, the reality is impossible to avoid, and it gets priced into the market. But well after, the information was there.
20: Right. And you say this economic blindness is afflicting us again. The reality of the oil crisis is not matching up with the markets. This week, the S&P 500 and NASDAQ composite set all-time highs. Last week, a Reddit user posted on Reddit Money, "Can someone explain how the stock market keeps hitting all-time highs while everything feels so bad?"
6: There's something called the ostrich paradox, and this is from Robert Meyer and Howard Kuhnreuter at Wharton, and they kind of identify six biases that tend to afflict people in these times. One is myopia, the inability to see what's in front of you. That's an inability of the market to fully recognize what's happening on the ground. There's amnesia, simply forgetting the fact that we've had past crises, including COVID, that can suddenly lead to a sudden correction. You have optimism, which is, everything's going to work out. In that case, you're looking to what markets have seen with Trump and tariffs, where when the market looks like it'll react, he always backs down. That'll happen this time. There's inertia, which is today will be like yesterday. The world more or less keeps on going. There's simplification, which is just refusing to see the complexity of something like oil supply. And then there's herding, which is when you see other traders continuing to price the market up and up, it is not a comfortable thing to be the person saying, maybe not. That's what's happening here. Even though people who deal with the physical reality of oil itself are screaming that we are going to be running out of the supply we have, airline companies cancel flights en masse, energy rationing happening throughout parts of Asia, and yet the market continues to go up. Even the oil price doesn't really change hugely. It goes up and down, but not to the degree that it should if it was reflecting the physical reality on the ground.
20: All of this research that you've cited is grounded in the study of our reaction to natural disasters and, more broadly, climate change.
6: Mm-hmm. Climate change is where a lot of this research comes out of, because you have long-term change happening slow enough that we're not really catching up to it.
20: And yet, with climate change, devastating fires, devastating floods, devastating heat waves all over the world and here in the United States, what's it going to take?
6: What did it take with COVID here in the United States? We can't have NBA games anymore. Oh, celebrities have it. Oh, wait, our schools have to close now. Mm-hmm. At that point, it becomes unavoidable. With Hormuz, if you really started to see, say, a major U.S. airline canceling tens of thousands of flights, the way that European airlines already have, suddenly mass numbers of people's summer vacations are canceled, something like that, then you react to it all at once, I think. With climate change, it's always going to be difficult because it's simply too massive, too global, too slow-moving to ever have the COVID moment, or maybe the moment we'll have with Iran. I don't know what the thing is for that.
20: Harvard psychologist Daniel Gilbert argues that gradual threats fail to trip the brain's alarm, leaving us soundly asleep in a burning bed, that this is evolutionary.
6: If you weren't able to respond very quickly to the immediate threat in front of you, you probably weren't going to last very long. The saber-toothed tiger, whatever, I have a great alarm system for that. What I don't have is for something where it's a drip, drip, drip. Climate change is that for sure. Even with what's happening around Iran, you hear about Lufthansa canceling all these flights. You hear about these rationing activities that have been taken in Asia, countries in Africa that are running out of fuel altogether. They're all presented as somewhat discrete events. You don't hear that one story that says all this is connected.
20: And the question of when reality tends to hit the markets, you suggest that it might take armed conflict for the market to react definitively.
6: If you see the U.S. once again launching attacks on Iran, that would really drive home the fact that this thing is not opening up anytime soon. That would lead to significant market reaction. I think that's one reason, frankly, that the president seems to have been very reluctant to renew attacks. That's clearly one example of what would do it. If we see real impacts on airlines here in the U.S., again, not just Spirit, nothing wrong with Spirit, but, you know, one of the major ones, that would do it. I mean, gas prices are clearly having the biggest impact right now, and they are up a startlingly high level. I mean, this is clearly having an impact that's being felt, and yet it hasn't really impacted the market yet.
20: One thing that you said to my producer, Candace, is that now we have fewer clear and present threats in our lives. This is screwing with our psychology.
6: We are not likely to be hunted down and killed by a predator animal. And many of the threats we now face do tend to take the form of these longer-term, slower-moving threats, like AI. We hear about the threats of AI, how transformative it could be. We really struggle with that one because that's not just potentially massive. It also could be one that doesn't ultimately materialize. And that is a real struggle for us, especially with the response to it would be something that would require some kind of global coordinated action. There's nothing about our brains that is wired to deal with that.
20: Right. You mentioned AI as a looming crisis. As a futurist, how do you deal with AI?
6: It's so difficult. And, you know, I'm thinking again about COVID because AI is another subject that Future Perfect, where I work, we've written about a lot in the past. And one thing I found strange is that we used to write a lot about existential AI risk. And that was almost easier for me to really imagine and believe before you started to see things like ChatGPT, before you started to see AI become a part of everyday life.
20: That they would become conscious and destroy the world a la Terminator?
6: Exactly. Like the really out there sort of science fiction worries, I could actually take those more seriously before I saw AI in front of me all the time. And I don't know whether that's because I have a better familiarity with what it can and cannot do.
20: Ah, but you mentioned COVID. Is it because it's closer now and there's a herd fear?
6: Yes. The moment is here, potentially. I mean, a big thing we've been focusing on AI over the last month or so has been this new Anthropic model, Mythos. What can it do to cyber defense, cyber offense? Suddenly, even the Trump administration is talking about regulating models for their release. That's meaningfully different. And yet, I find myself a little bit like I'm feeling as February 2020 to really pull the trigger on, oh, the thing that we were worried about is upon us. I weirdly find myself reluctant, I think for the same reasons, that hurting, that fear of being seen as alarmist, that fear of being proven wrong.
20: You suggest that a straightforward headline, "The Strait is closed," would register more powerfully. So I wonder, is that the key? Did we tell the story of COVID-19 wrong? Are we telling the story of this oil crisis wrong? And how do we tell it right?
6: I do think we told the story of COVID wrong. We failed to put the pieces together and I think really make audiences understand that something was happening in China in January. Looking back, I can't believe I didn't appreciate it more. Definitely failed to put it in the kind of binary terms that maybe would have broken through it. Doing a binary headline demands putting something on the line, saying something declaratively. And again, with the Strait of Hormuz, you can't trust what the president's saying. It often seems as if information is being released in a deliberate attempt to time the markets.
20: And to push the markets.
6: Absolutely. And then you look at the Strait itself. I mean, is it open? Is it closed? Every day it seems uncertain. I mean, when we actually look at the facts, are ships going through the Strait? The number is much, much, much lower. That's closed. And yet there's just enough uncertainty that we don't feel comfortable as the media simply saying that.
20: Brian, thank you so much.
6: Thank you very much.
20: Ryan Walsh is a senior editorial director at Vox.
7: Coming up, revisiting Hurricane Katrina and its aftermath as a public relations disaster for FEMA.
20: This is On the Media.
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7: This is On the Media. I'm Michael Loewinger.
20: And I'm Brooke Gladstone. On Thursday, a Trump-appointed panel released its long-awaited recommendations to overhaul the Federal Emergency Management Agency. The panel suggested that FEMA should respond to fewer disasters, putting more of a burden on states. But what happens when the next big disaster strikes and FEMA can't or won't be there for the people who need help? This is just the latest chapter in the agency's troubled relationship with the people it's supposed to serve, a story that Micah has been delving into in a new series we're calling American Emergency, The Movement to Kill FEMA. Episode 1 aired last week, and if you haven't heard it yet, you can go back and listen to the OTM podcast feed. In this week's episode, Micah revisits the disaster that probably did the most to erode FEMA's already dismal reputation. A quick note, there is a brief mention of suicide later in the hour. Okay, Micah, take it away.
7: Hours after Hurricane Katrina had passed through Louisiana, a man named Marty Bamunde stepped off of a Coast Guard helicopter. He had short gray hair, a FEMA lanyard around his neck, and a look of deep worry on his face. He had just surveyed the hurricane's damage to New Orleans from the sky and was ready to deliver the worst news of his career to a group waiting in the city's Emergency Operations Center.
25: There were probably about 15 people around that table. Mayor Nagin, the Homeland Security Director, and all of their staff. And I asked them to spread out a map of New Orleans. And I went methodically where that helicopter had flown and what I had seen and what the damage
7: was. Marty had been sent to Louisiana to arrange an upcoming press conference for the leader of FEMA, not to facilitate disaster relief. On paper, he was not the right person to be doing this job.
25: I was an external affairs guy. I was somebody who just talked to the media. And so I think some people didn't think I was qualified to make that type of an assessment.
7: But in that moment, he was the only FEMA official in the city, the only representative from an agency that had predicted years ago that a storm would one day swamp New Orleans.
25: This was the worst case scenario. And I spelled it out to them. There were people that started to cry at that meeting. And I think the sense in that room was that our lives have changed forever. And what do we do now?
7: This is episode 2 of our 4-part series, American Emergency, The Movement to Kill FEMA. The Trump administration's modern-day assault on FEMA is the culmination of countless negative narratives about the agency, some exaggerated or outright conspiratorial, some real and deserved. This week, we're looking at the true catastrophe that was Hurricane Katrina, a storm that took nearly 1,400 lives, washed away countless homes, and left a scar on the city and everyone who survived it. While FEMA's not a first responder, the agency had promised to pre-stage supplies and personnel and then woefully under-delivered. The historic failures forever marred public perceptions of the agency. As one former senior FEMA official put it to me, the memory of Katrina was a, quote, monkey on our backs. And it intensified the suspicion that FEMA was doing more harm than good.
0: FEMA's a dirty word, so it's just a full letter word. So I just say FEMA now instead of the other nasty words.
2: Criticism of the federal government response to the disaster mounts.
8: FEMA's a disaster.
10: Where's FEMA? Where's the mail?
7: The aftermath of Katrina did usher in sweeping reforms, but last year, whistleblowers at the agency warned that Kristi Noem's Department of Homeland Security had left FEMA vulnerable once again.
11: In a new letter to Congress, FEMA employees warned that the Trump administration is undoing 2 decades of progress since Katrina.
12: It's called the Katrina Declaration and signed by 36 employees while dozens more chose to remain anonymous.
26: They're very concerned that we could see the next Katrina-level disaster based on the stripping away of FEMA that we have seen.
7: To understand what went wrong in 2005 and what could go wrong again today, we need to take a closer look at the agency before the storm hit.
27: FEMA was well aware of what the risks were to New Orleans, and just the year prior did a major exercise called Hurricane Pam to play out that scenario of a major levee failure in New Orleans because of a hurricane.
28: They're talking perhaps as many as 50,000 dead, up to 1 million homeless, and a city underwater.
7: This is PBS correspondent Peter Standring, who spoke with researchers about the fictional Hurricane Pam exercise in 2004 for a segment that more or less predicted the events that occurred a year later. Just as the Pam exercise anticipated, Katrina would overwhelm levees and flood walls that were built to protect New Orleans from the bodies of water that surround the city, Lake Pontchartrain and the Mississippi River.
28: In this doomsday scenario, levees intended to keep water out, trap it inside New Orleans.
7: But even though a Katrina-like storm was on FEMA's radar, natural disasters were falling behind on the list of national priorities. Following 9/11, Washington, D.C. had been swept up in an all-consuming frenzy. Just as Ronald Reagan had let Cold War paranoia subsume FEMA, the War on Terror had caused it to shapeshift once again.
29: The Homeland Security Act of 2002 takes the next critical steps in defending our country. Dozens of agencies charged with Homeland Security will now be located within one cabinet department.
7: FEMA, with its dual focus on natural disasters and civil defense, was hoovered up by the Department of Homeland Security.
25: FEMA was now buried beneath several layers of other leadership within DHS.
7: FEMA's top leaders from the 90s, who had shown that the agency could respond to natural disasters quickly and efficiently, were replaced when President George W. Bush came into office. And even his new political appointees would find themselves outmuscled by their new bosses at DHS.
29: Let FEMA coordinate all of the catastrophic natural disaster events the way it has been doing it. It does not need to be fixed. It's working really well.
7: Former FEMA Administrator James Lee Witt, that Clinton appointee we heard about in Episode 1, sounded the alarm about the new bureaucracy at a DNC hearing in 2004, a year before Hurricane Katrina. Witt said he'd been hearing from staffers who were frightened by all the abrupt changes at the agency.
29: When we left in 2001, FEMA was ranked one of the top agencies in the federal government to work for. Just recently in the Washington Post, it was ranked dead last, 28th.
7: Similar to what's happening today under Trump, the agency's true blues were jumping ship.
25: Our workforce had dwindled by almost half. We were probably at our weakest state when Hurricane Katrina hit.
30: Monster of a hurricane, a Category 5 storm with winds of 160, 165 miles an hour. A storm on track to be the biggest hurricane ever to hit the United States.
7: By Sunday, the morning before landfall, Marty Bamunde had arrived in New Orleans. As a seasoned PR guy, he'd made these sorts of trips many times before.
27: about 300 days out of the year, I was working a disaster. All sizes, little floods, large hurricanes, and I did that for 8 years.
7: This time around, his assignment was to prepare a post-storm press conference for his boss, Michael Brown, Bush's director of FEMA, who was in D.C. watching the storm approach the Gulf.
3: Is FEMA ready for this? Because you guys have been pretty taxed lately with all the hurricanes of last year and this year's busy hurricane season.
4: Well, we are ready. We're going to respond, and we're going to do exactly what we did in Florida and Alabama.
7: Before coming to FEMA, Michael Brown had no prior emergency management experience. The press didn't pay much attention to him until after the storm, when they began to scrutinize his resume, which included a failed congressional bid and a rocky stint leading the International Arabian Horse Association.
8: To give you an idea of what he did there.
7: Investigative journalist Judd Legum on Democracy Now! Back in 2005.
8: He spent a year investigating whether a breeder performed liposuction on a horse's rear end. So I think that 11 years he spent there probably didn't serve him too well when he transferred over to FEMA.
7: Brown was not qualified to lead the agency on a good day, and certainly not through the crisis that was about to unfold.
27: The seminal moment was 4 o'clock in the morning prior to landfall.
7: Mardi Gras Monday.
27: I got a bang on my hotel door, and somebody was outside saying, "We are evacuating the hotel. Everybody must get out."
7: Mardi scrambled to find somewhere to wait out the storm. The highways were clogged as thousands of people fled the city. None of Mardi's contacts in New Orleans would even pick up the phone. He finally got a hold of a local official who invited him to crash at City Hall, which is how he ended up across the street from the Superdome, the stadium where the Saints play.
27: The Superdome was identified in previous planning that that would be a shelter of last resort, that they would put people in the Superdome because it had been rated to be able to withstand high winds from a hurricane.
7: The afternoon before the hurricane hit, Mardi watched the first wave of people lining up at the stadium, almost entirely black residents. Some brought suitcases, coolers of food, and pillows. For Americans around the country who were watching the crisis unfold on TV, the stadium would become maybe the clearest symbol of failure and neglect from city officials and FEMA. It became a hell on earth for evacuees like Siobhan Allen.
9: So I tried to forget New Orleans and bury what I went through. It's not something that I'm comfortable talking about or something I'm proud to talk about.
7: In 2005, the year of Katrina, when Siobhan was 18, her family moved to a new house in New Orleans' 8th Ward after her mom won a housing lottery.
9: She had received a Section 8 voucher, so that was our first time living in like a huge house coming from the project.
7: I know this is many years back now, but when do you first remember hearing that a big hurricane was coming to New Orleans?
9: When did I hear about Katrina?
7: Yeah, the first time.
9: My grandma was talking about this big major hurricane coming. It's supposed to be bad. We watched when Ray Nagin said, everybody needs to evacuate.
13: I am this morning declaring that we will be doing a mandatory evacuation.
9: We like, where are we going to go at? Where are we going to go?
7: Siobhan's family were among the 100,000 plus who didn't leave the city. The Hurricane Pam report had correctly predicted that elderly, disabled, and poor residents, especially people without cars, were most likely to stay. Others just didn't believe the storm would be that bad. A year prior, some 600,000 New Orleanians had left the city ahead of Hurricane Ivan, a storm that pummeled the Caribbean and several states. New Orleans was largely spared, which to some made the mayor's warnings before Katrina seem like another false alarm. Siobhan wanted to stay. She and her twin brother had been planning a party for their 19th birthday on Sunday, the night before the storm was supposed to hit.
9: It started getting dark, it started getting late, and that's when all our friends started arriving. So it was like a huge block party. We was listening to bounce music, the biggity biggity biggity biggity bounce music. Bounce biggity bounce biggity biggity biggity bounce it. Bounce
7: biggity bounce biggity bounce biggity take it biggity bounce biggity biggity. You had a nice birthday then.
9: I had a nice birthday, and it was a lot of drinking on that day. That was the last time I seen anybody I grew up with from New Orleans.
11: Category 5 Hurricane Katrina makes its way towards the city of New Orleans. Expected landfall about 5 to 8 a.m. tomorrow morning.
27: I specifically remember at 7 o'clock in the morning on Monday, the day of landfall.
7: Mardi Gras Monday.
27: The early speculation was that New Orleans had dodged a bullet.
1: By late this evening, onlookers were back in the French Quarter. In the words of one, the fact that the damage wasn't worse was pure New Orleans luck.
5: I would say there's nothing like the flooding that we might have anticipated. This was clearly a horrific storm. Clearly, it is going to be a mess to clean up. But, Wolf, they were expecting Armageddon here. Armageddon, it wasn't.
27: The media was down in the French Quarter, where all the hotels were. And the French Quarter had fared pretty well. We didn't really discover what the true impacts were until about 11 o'clock in the morning. I was in the radio center at City Hall, and we got a report that the 17th Street Canal levee had broken and that water was pouring into the city. I said, wow, we need to go and see this.
7: This is how Marty ended up on that helicopter flight. When he first approached a Coast Guard pilot to ask him to fly him over the city, the man said no, probably thinking, why is this public affairs guy trying to hog a precious helicopter?
27: So I told them a little white lie that I was there because the White House was counting on me to give them a situational awareness following the hurricane.
7: It worked.
27: About 30 seconds into the flight, I saw water for as far as the eye could see.
7: He later estimated correctly that 80% of the city was submerged. The biggest gut punch was the sight of the people standing on their roofs waiting to be saved. Many buildings had been pushed off their foundations and were jumbled together. He said they looked like someone had taken a bunch of dice and thrown them around.
27: I kept thinking to myself, I just need to let people know so that we can start to help people. I called Mike Brown directly.
7: The director of FEMA.
27: And I told him what I had seen, what the damages were, and he said, thank you. I'm going to let the White House know. And we subsequently got on a conference call with FEMA leadership in headquarters and FEMA leadership that was over in Baton Rouge. And I explained to them what I had seen. And their response was, thanks for the information. We'll try to get you out of New Orleans as soon as possible. And that was it. No questions asked. No delving into what I had seen.
7: No questions, no delving. Why was there so little curiosity among FEMA's leadership about a crisis that the agency had predicted years ago? How had it been left to a PR guy to sound the alarm? All while, with every passing hour, the situation seemed to be getting worse.
6: It's almost like being in a war zone. If a home is not destroyed, it's full of water and lives just torn apart here. You can see these rooftops just barely sticking out of the water. Look at that. Those are homes. Those are homes.
7: Coming up on American Emergency.
5: I told you earlier today I didn't think this had turned out to be Armageddon. 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
7: This is On the Media. I'm Michael Loewinger. While FEMA's only guy on the ground was trying to alert the agency's leaders about the breach at the 17th Street Canal levee, Siobhan Allen had just celebrated her 19th birthday with a raucous block party in the 8th Ward. She slept through most of the storm and woke up with a head-splitting hangover when her dog, sopping wet, jumped on her bed. The first floor of their home was quickly filling with water. Her family was lucky to have a two-story house. Most of her neighbors didn't. Her mom, grandmother, and siblings waited on their balcony. They burned sheets to try to get the attention of helicopters buzzing above them. Eventually, some guys from the neighborhood showed up in a little boat and offered them a ride to the Superdome.
9: My grandmother and my mom were like, no, we're not getting on the boats. We're going to stay here. And I remember looking at my mom and saying, I cannot die on my birthday. I can't die here. And my mom and my grandmother stayed back. And I just remember telling them I love them and whatever happened, happens. And I remember I was real scared on the boat and we saw a dead body. And that's when I knew Katrina was, it was real. I'll never get the picture of this man out of my head for the rest of my life. I remember it was a black guy. He had on a white shirt. He had on some black pants, and he was just face down in the water. I just remember screaming on the boat, just screaming and screaming and screaming and screaming all the way to the Superdome.
7: Not long after she arrived, Siobhan was faced with more death.
9: It was a guy that took his life. He lost his whole family in a hurricane. He jumped and landed at the bottom of the Superdome.
7: Oh, that's so awful.
9: Everybody was just, like, shocked. Everybody trying to talk to the National Guards, begging the National Guards to help. And the National Guards was just, like, they didn't care about us at all.
7: Within a day, Siobhan discovered that her family had made it to the Superdome safely. Her grandmother reassured them that the floodwater would recede and they'd be able to leave in a day. But that's not what happened.
0: Thousands of evacuees sought refuge in that shelter of last resort, only to be subjected to an unspeakable breakdown of law and order.
7: As the crowds at the Superdome grew, so did the wild rumors.
2: There were a lot of looting going on. There was a shootout today as well. There were rumors of rapes, murders.
10: Violence erupted, and there wasn't enough security to stop it.
7: Tales of armed gangs, babies raped and killed at the Superdome. Mayor Nagin and law enforcement officials repeated some of these claims, as did CBS and Fox, though investigators failed to find proof or firsthand witnesses. The reports about looting were true, sort of. It wasn't as if swarms of people were, like, seizing on the moment to get free swag or flat-screen TVs. They were hungry. Siobhan says she saw people trying to break into vending machines to get something to eat. FEMA had promised to deliver 15 trucks of water and 360,000 MREs, ready-to-eat meals. Only a fraction arrived, 5 trucks of water and 40,000 meals.
27: This is now becoming a disaster into its own right because of the conditions that were developing.
7: After wading back and forth through the flooded streets to visit the Superdome, Marty decided he'd be of more use just staying there 24 hours a day, sleeping on the concrete while he relayed dispatches to FEMA headquarters.
27: The Superdome had become a toilet bowl.
9: The bathrooms was, like, disgusting. They didn't have any running water. I saw a guy taking a poop by the concession stand, just out in the open.
27: The smell and the toxicity inside was unbearable.
9: People were peeing in their seats in the Superdome. It was not safe and healthy for anybody to live in.
7: Like so many survivors, Siobhan had brought no supplies with her to the Superdome.
9: I left my house with the skirt I had on, the maxi pad that I had on.
7: There was no toilet paper, let alone any sanitary products.
9: So I walked around every day with a bloody skirt on. I was covered in my own blood.
7: It was hot and humid. With little drinking water and no power for air conditioning, people were fainting. FEMA's medical staff, which was supposed to arrive before Katrina, came late and were quickly overwhelmed. Siobhan's grandmother had a stroke.
9: And we didn't even know if she was going to live, if she was going to die. She had no medical attention. It was a lot. It was a lot.
7: Siobhan says her grandmother pulled through. But in that moment, her family decided that whenever they could leave the Superdome, they were done with New Orleans. On Wednesday, the third day after the storm hit, Marty pulled out his BlackBerry and sent an email to his boss.
27: I sent this email to Mike Brown, and it said, "Sir, I know that you know the situation is past critical. Here are some things you might not know. Hotels are kicking people out. Thousands are gathering in the streets with no food or water. Hundreds are still being rescued from homes. We are out of food and running out of water at the dome. Plans are in works to address the critical need. Phone connectivity is impossible. More later."
7: Brown was staying 80 miles away in Baton Rouge, preparing for a TV hit on MSNBC that night. He never replied. But a few hours later, Marty received an email

0: Marie and crapped in the hallway of the Superdome along with 30,000 other close friends, so I understand her concern about busy restaurants. Maybe tonight I will have time to move the pebbles on the parking garage floor so they don't stab me in the back while I try to sleep. But instead, I will hope her wait at Ruth Christ's is short. So you can tell the sarcasm
1: my
0: response.
1: Yeah.
0: Those kinds of emails that were going around told me they really do not understand the human crisis that we're dealing with here.
1: And there were other signs. Some Katrina survivors had been directed to a different impromptu shelter a mile away at the city's convention center. Just like at the Superdome, thousands of mostly black residents awaited rescue there without access to basic supplies. The day after Marty sent that email, CNN's Paula Zahn asked director Mike Brown about the lack of preparations.
2: We just learned about that today. And so I have directed that we have all available resources to get to that convention center to make certain that they have the food and water.
3: You just learned that the folks at the convention center didn't have food and water until today, are you?
2: Paula, the federal government did not even know about the convention center people until today.
1: Outside the convention center, one man held up a tiny baby to the news cameras.
4: Here we go, baby, out here. They don't have no formula, no water, and they want us to survive out here. Where's FEMA? Where's the mail?
5: But right now, the immediate concern is to save lives and get food and medicine to people so we can stabilize the situation.
1: Later that week, President Bush did a now iconic presser with his beleaguered FEMA director.
5: And Brownie, you're doing a heck of a job. The FEMA director's working 24.
1: On Friday, DHS Secretary Michael Chertoff removed Brown from Louisiana.
6: Mike Brown has done everything he possibly could to coordinate the federal response to this unprecedented challenge. I appreciate his work, as does everybody here.
7: That's how it sounds when you get fired in Washington. As for what Mr. Brown may think of it all, we do not know. He wasn't allowed to answer questions.
1: His side of the story came out in the following months when he appeared in a series of televised congressional hearings about FEMA's Katrina response.
2: My biggest mistake was not recognizing by Saturday that Louisiana was dysfunctional.
1: In his testimony, Brown said the blame should lie with the state and local officials who waited too long to order a mandatory evacuation. That FEMA's slow response during the storm could be explained in part by the fact that DHS officials had sat on reports about the levee breaches, including the calls from Marty Bamunde after his helicopter ride.
2: It's my belief that had there been a report come out from Marty Bamunde that said that a terrorist has blown up the 17th Street Canal levee, then everybody would have jumped all over that, because this was a natural disaster that has become the stepchild within the Department of Homeland Security.
1: He argued that the focus on terrorism before Katrina had hampered its ability to prepare.
2: We ask for money to follow on Hurricane Pam, to do the implementation of those plans.
8: Who did you ask it from?
2: We asked the Department of Homeland Security for it, sir,
8: okay.
2: And we did not get that money.
8: And who denied you that?
2: Well, you have to ask DHS. The process
1: There was some truth to what Brown alleged. Katrina was a catastrophic breakdown of government at all levels. There was plenty of blame to go around. When asked why he didn't act sooner on Marty's warnings, he deflected by calling Marty an exaggerator. But looking back, Marty's assessments were accurate. Perhaps it was easier for Brown to blame the messenger than take responsibility for the horror that unfolded.
9: So how many total FEMA people were pre-positioned approximately at the Superdome?
2: Counting the team, which I will count as FEMA people, you know, a dozen.
1: When asked the same question by lawmakers, Marty contradicted his former boss.
10: Was there anyone else from FEMA in New Orleans on that Sunday?
11: No.
10: Monday?
11: No.
10: You took on the enormous responsibility, and it goes beyond public affairs. You were the chief lifeguard in it.
1: This is the reason I wanted to speak with Marty Bamunde in the first place. To me, his story symbolized the complexity of the agency's failures during the storm. That beneath the dysfunction among its leaders, there were still FEMA workers who would do anything to help people. even if it meant sleeping on cement floors at the Superdome or testifying against his boss

0: in Congress.
1: I was honest. I wasn't trying to protect myself or protect anybody else. I was an emergency manager, and what I saw in Katrina infuriated me, and we needed to do better.
0: After the hearings, lawmakers took the lessons they had learned and passed the Post-Katrina Emergency Management Reform Act, or PEKEMRA. The law requires that FEMA's top leader must have professional emergency management experience. FEMA remained part of the Department of Homeland Security, but the act gave the agency more freedom to spend money and mobilize aid before and during disasters. It also shielded FEMA from funding cuts by the Secretary of Homeland Security, or at least it was supposed to. Last year, whistleblowers at FEMA signed the Katrina Declaration, the letter that was shared with Congress claiming that the current administration has violated PEKEMRA left and right, leaving the agency vulnerable once more. Trump has yet to nominate a permanent FEMA director for Senate confirmation, and insiders I've spoken to say his rumored pick, Cameron Hamilton, does not have the required experience to lead the country through the coming hurricane season. The whistleblowers also pointed to DHS Secretary Kristi Noem's vendetta against FEMA, how she bullied workers at the agency, calling them names while withholding funds and attempting to slash preparedness programs. All this was too much for Marty. Last year, he decided to retire after 3 decades at FEMA.
1: When my leadership tells me that I'm worthless and that I'm part of a conspiracy to do wrong in this country, that's a hard thing to swallow. You say, I don't know that I see a future here.
0: FEMA, as you know, is sometimes a kind of a punchline. There was a Gallup poll from October of 2025 that found that it was the third least popular agency in the federal government. How much of that do you think is the product of FEMA's own failures? How much of that is the product of conspiracy theories and baseless allegations?
1: I think it's a product of human nature. When there's a disaster and you're impacted, you're angry, you're hopeless, you're mad, your life's changed. And all that you want is to be back to normal the next day. And that can't happen. And no FEMA can make that happen. We don't take it personally when you hear these ratings and everything. But I can tell you, to this day, whenever there's a disaster, the first thing people say is, where's FEMA? Where's FEMA? Because they know that we're going to be there to help. And they want us. They need us.
0: After leaving the Superdome, Siobhan Allen got on a bus to Texas and ended up in Houston, where she still lives today. For 16 years, she refused to celebrate her birthday.
2: I just felt like it was a lot of lives lost on my birthday, and it wasn't worth celebrating. My mom told me that I can't keep living my life in the past, that I have to move on. I finally celebrated my birthday on my 35th birthday. I rented out a park, and I gave myself a big, huge party. But even right now, to this day, I feel like when I celebrate my birthday, I'm celebrating the people that was lost in New Orleans.
0: Last year, on the 20th anniversary of Katrina, her 39th birthday, Siobhan worked up the courage to do something she'd never done before. She watched a documentary about the storm, a new Hulu series titled Hurricane Katrina: Race Against Time.
2: I sat in my bed on my birthday, and I actually cried. Like, I said, this is what we actually went through during Katrina.
0: She was moved in particular by the film's media criticism, its analysis of the exaggerated news coverage of violence and looting.
2: I have 3 younger brothers that was in middle school going into high school, and they caught the hate from the kids in the Houston schools. They used to get jumped on all the time just from being from New Orleans. The kids used to say, all y'all do is kill, steal, and rob people, and that's not my brothers and them. That's not their personalities.
0: After watching the documentary, Siobhan decided to tell her story, in her own words, for the very first time, on TikTok.
2: So I'm going to talk about my stay in a Superdome for Katrina and how horrible it was to relive that trauma all over again.
0: At time of this recording, her video has been viewed nearly 90,000 times.
2: I guess it started hitting the algorithm of people from New Orleans. Everybody started commenting on the video and started sharing my video. I was just like, I can finally let the past be the past and not be afraid to talk about it.
0: In the years since the storm, FEMA and climate change experts have begun to tackle one of its most salient lessons. Natural hazards hit poor communities and people of color the hardest. Studies show that marginalized groups are less likely to trust government officials during big disasters, more likely to live in flood-prone neighborhoods, and less likely to receive adequate aid during the recovery process. These are basic facts, and yet, under orders from Trump's DHS, references to these disparities are being scrubbed from FEMA literature as part of a larger censorship campaign against language related to so-called DEI and climate science. For most of my life, when I heard the word FEMA, images from the TV coverage of Katrina, pictures I'd seen on TV flashed into my mind. And I don't think I'm alone. The agency may never succeed in decoupling itself from its greatest failure. But even as it tried to build on lessons from Katrina, there were new challenges and new threats. Next week on American Emergency.
3: An anti-government militia group known as Veterans on Patrol is claiming Hurricane Helene was caused by government-controlled weather weapons. The group called Hurricane Helene an act of war.
0: In the aftermath of Hurricane Helene in 2024, FEMA was hit by a tidal wave of disinformation.
4: I don't think any of us knew the magnitude of what this storm would mean in FEMA's history, and that I didn't know at the time.
0: That's it for this week's show. This series is reported and hosted by me, Michael Loewinger, with additional writing and reporting from
5: me, Eloise Blondier, On the Media's senior producer. Jared Bartman designed the artwork for the series. Our fact checker is Tom Colligan. Original music and mixing from Jared Paul. American Emergency was edited by executive producer Katia Rogers.
0: Special thanks to Brenda Valdivia and Justin Knighton. On the Media is produced by WNYC. See you next week.
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12: 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After Today Explained, we've got On Point for you here on WILL. And in between the Daily and Today Explained, we have a newer segment. It's called Yale's Climate Connection. 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
13: I think it is a really interesting contrast with the United States, where the public hesitation or even pushback to AI is creating, in many ways, political problems for these AI companies. But in China, because people are feeling that this AI is actually tangibly improving their lives.
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0: Live from NPR News in Washington, I'm Ryland Barton. President Trump says the Iran ceasefire is on life support after he rejected Tehran's latest proposal to end the war. Officials said the proposal included some concessions on Iran's disputed nuclear program, but Trump dismissed it as garbage.
1: And frankly, their leaders have been killed at the first level, second level, and half at the third level. And then they come back and they want to negotiate. And they give us a stupid, it's a stupid proposal. And nobody would take it, although Obama would have taken it, Biden would have taken it. What they took was far worse.
0: Iran's chokehold on the Strait of Hormuz and America's blockade of Iranian ports are still in place. Trump said he would suspend the federal tax on gasoline to help Americans shoulder higher fuel prices caused by the war. Some businesses that have applied for tariff refunds are expected to begin receiving their money this week. This is almost 3 months after the Supreme Court found most of President Trump's tariffs from last year illegal. NPR's Alina Selyuk reports.
2: The U.S. government took about 2 months to set up an online system where companies that paid the illegal tariffs could request their money back. That's an estimated $166 billion, though not all of it is being processed in this first wave. U.S. Customs has also acknowledged that it did reject more than a third of refund claims for technical and data errors, though importers can refile. As of about 2 weeks ago, the agency said it had accepted claims covering about a fifth of all the shipments that are due refunds. Nike is the latest big company to face a class action lawsuit that argues shoppers should get a cut of any refunds because they paid the costs through higher prices. Nike declined comment. Alina Selyuk, NPR News.
0: A nonprofit organization is suing the federal government over its decision to resurface and paint the Lincoln Memorial Reflecting Pool blue before July 4th. As NPR's Anastasia Tsiolkis reports, the advocacy group is asking a federal judge to halt the project.
3: The Cultural Landscape Foundation filed its lawsuit in a U.S. District Court in Washington, D.C. It's suing the National Park Service, the Department of the Interior, and Interior Secretary Doug Burgum, saying there was no federal review of the plans, which is mandated by the National Historic Preservation Act. Last month, President Trump said the project would cost no more than $2 million. But the New York Times has reported that the project's final cost could be upwards of $13 million in a no-bid contract. The Interior Department would not confirm the cost to NPR, but said it was necessary to get the project done by the 4th of July. Anastasia Tsiolkis, NPR News.
0: A new poll finds that younger Americans are more pessimistic than older ones about the state of the job market. The Gallup poll results are a reversal from just 3 years ago when older Americans were more pessimistic. You're listening to NPR News from Washington. The EU has unanimously agreed to impose new sanctions on the leaders of the Palestinian militant group Hamas and the Israeli settler movement. It's a decision sparked by growing outrage over the devastation in Gaza during the Israel-Hamas war. It comes after Hungary's new government dropped opposition to the move. The man accused of attempting to assassinate President Trump at the White House Correspondents' Dinner last month has pleaded not guilty in court. Meanwhile, NPR's Odette Youssef says a survey shows many are skeptical that this and two other assassination attempts were all real.
4: The NewsGuard YouGov poll surveyed 1,000 Americans. It asked about the incident at the dinner, as well as incidents at a Trump rally in Butler, Pennsylvania, and on golf grounds in West Palm Beach, Florida. 30% of respondents thought at least one of those was staged. Sophia Rubinson is with NewsGuard. She says that previously, uptake of conspiracy theories has been a feature of the political right in the U.S.
5: But this is really one area where the political left seems to be very susceptible for, you know, believing these types of baseless narratives.
4: Across all three events, Democrats were most skeptical of the Butler incident, with 42% saying they thought it was staged. Odette Youssef, NPR News.
0: The eyes of the movie world are turning to the Cannes Film Festival. The Côte d'Azur Spectacular starts tomorrow, playing host to some of the most anticipated movies of the year in a parade of glamorous red carpets and premieres. Highlights include new films by James Gray and Pedro Almodovar. 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
7: From the New York Times, I'm Natalie Kitroleff. This is The Date. President Trump is preparing to make a crucial trip to China this week to meet with Chinese President Xi Jinping. A key question hanging over that meeting is artificial intelligence and whether the global race in AI may be spinning out of control. Today, my colleague Vivian Wong explains how China's approaching artificial intelligence differently from the United States, and what that means about who's winning the global competition for AI dominance. It's Monday, May 11th. Vivian, we've come to you because you've been reporting on China for 6 years. Is that right?
8: Yes.
7: Okay. And your beat has essentially been AI of late. And I think there is one main question that everyone is asking when it comes to the global AI race. And that is China beating us?
8: I think that's a really hard question to answer because China and the United States are actually running very different races with different goals and different metrics of success. And I think China is very confident that along its chosen path, it is doing very well.
7: Okay, so what is that chosen path? Talk to me about that.
8: From the beginning, China's strategy when it comes to AI has been putting it in people's hands, putting it in factories, putting it everywhere throughout the economy. It's this focus on real-world applications. And that's really different from the way that I think Silicon Valley and a lot of American policymakers talk about AI, which is generally revolving around AGI, right? This idea that AI is building towards this super powerful, superhuman intelligence. Whereas China and Chinese policymakers have always kind of talked about AI as this way towards making the economy run better. So if you just walk around on the street in China, you are going to encounter different manifestations of AI everywhere. There are driverless cars in a ton of Chinese cities. There are robots everywhere from restaurants to just patrolling the streets to definitely, of course, in factories. And people have found ways to use it in places that we might never have imagined. I recently talked to a few different parents who have thought of really creative ways to use AI in their children's educations.
9: Huh. I like myself.
8: One mom had bought this AI contraption that was basically a translation mask that she would wear to help her kids practice speaking English.
7: A translation mask.
8: Yeah, it really looks like the mask that Bane wears in the Batman movies.
9: Mommy, hold your neck.
8: And the way it works is that she would speak into it in Chinese, and then what would come out was a version of her voice, but speaking English.
10: I like you.
9: Mommy, I love you too.
7: Wow.
8: And so she would just wear it around the house to talk to her kids.
10: What are you eating?
9: I'm eating pomegranate.
10: Is it tasty?
9: Yes, it's delicious.
8: I think that what's been really striking to me about observing just the way that people in China are talking about and thinking about AI is people are really excited about it. You know, in America, when people talk about AI, there's this whole doomer conversation. A lot of people are really nervous about it, you know, either taking their job or taking over the entire world.
7: Right.
8: And that conversation is just a lot quieter in China. China is really focused on how AI can be useful to them now. And that comes in part because China has a lot of really deep structural issues that without AI, I think they really don't have a way to solve. So, for example, the population and the workforce are aging really quickly. And how do you solve that if young people don't want to have children? Well, maybe using AI to make your factories more efficient. Another problem is huge inequities between access to healthcare in rural and urban areas. If you don't have enough doctors, how do you solve that? Maybe AI doctors are the answer. And the Chinese government historically has always been quite optimistic about technology. And so I think they see AI as basically the latest iteration of some kind of technology that is going to help them on this global ascent and is going to solve these problems that they have.
7: Got it. So when does that relationship between the Chinese government and AI actually begin? What's that story?
8: So the key moment is in 2014.
11: 我国科技发展的方向就是创新。
8: It was early in Xi Jinping's tenure as leader of China. And he basically says, I want China to be on top of that. I want China to be the number one maker of intelligent robots. And I also want us to dominate all sorts of other technologies that are going to be the future. And this turns into a plan in 2017 that is called China's New Generation AI Development Plan, which is their first national level roadmap of what they are going to do with AI. And it sets out a goal that says they want China to be a leading AI power by 2030. And it also says that the way it's going to get there is through real world applications. So after this national plan comes out, then you have the provincial and local governments sort of falling over themselves to show how they are complying. So they start building industrial parks to attract top companies. They start giving tax breaks and sort of free or cheap rent to these companies. And they start giving them money to attract the top talent. So for a few years, China really feels like it has the lead in AI.
12: Police in Beijing have been wearing these glasses that can recognize faces linked to the government's national database.
8: And this was, of course, also really useful for China's surveillance apparatus.
13: We're trying to transform our economic model from made in China to created in China.
8: But then in 2022, ChatGPT comes on the scene. And that really caught Chinese policymakers and Chinese tech companies off guard.
7: It caught everybody off guard.
8: Yeah, exactly. And it kind of scares the Chinese government because generative AI, you know, it's this thing that is looking at all of the information on the internet. It's coming up with answers that are sort of unpredictable. And the Chinese government becomes really nervous that this is going to be a threat to their information controls, their censorship regime. You know, they don't want Chinese people plugging questions about politically sensitive events into a chatbot and getting answers that they don't want the people to be getting.
7: So they're looking at this as a potential threat to their political model.
8: Exactly. And ChatGPT is banned in China. The Chinese government starts putting out new regulations also on Chinese AI companies that might be working on generative AI. For example, they quickly roll out a rule that says if any Chinese AI company is building a model that can, quote unquote, mobilize society, it has to first pass a series of checks and clearances with the Chinese government before it can be released to the public.
7: What are those checks and clearances?
8: So basically, you have to do safety testing. But I think when we think about safety testing in the West, right, it's making sure that the chatbot is not feeding its users answers that might push them to self-harm or, you know, feeding hate speech. In China, there is that element, but there is also the element of making sure that it doesn't provide answers about politically sensitive questions like the June 4th massacre in Tiananmen Square, or about China's top leaders that the government might not want Chinese people asking. And then in early 2025, along comes DeepSeek.
7: Right.
14: Let's talk about DeepSeek because it is mind-blowing and it is shaking this entire industry to its core. The emergence of
8: DeepSeek. So DeepSeek was the chatbot created by a Chinese startup that really no one had heard of before last year. And it performed basically just as well as leading models in the United States.
15: DeepSeek says that their AI model only cost $5.6 million. Now, we don't know.
8: And it was this wake-up call and this sign to everybody around the world that Chinese AI could compete with Silicon Valley. And for all of China and the Chinese government in particular, this is also a moment of huge national pride. And Xi tells the entrepreneurs, go out and show your talents and serve the country. So 2025 and this year have really just been huge moments of development in China's AI scene. You've seen a ton of new models getting registered. You've seen a bunch of startups doing really well. And that's also where you've seen kind of AI get diffused so broadly into the economy in all the ways that we talked about, where everyone's using it all the time.
16: Right.
8: And we see how much they're doubling down on AI just this past March when the Chinese government released its five-year plan, which is this grand economic plan for how China's economy is going to run for the next 5 years. And this plan mentions AI more than 50 times.
16: Wow.
8: So it's really clear that they are staking basically their entire economic future on dominating AI. And for Washington, that puts China on a direct collision course with U.S. tech.
16: We'll be right back.
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25: This is The Daily. I'm Natalie Kitroev. Back to my conversation with Vivian Wong about whether China or the United States is winning the global race toward AI dominance. So in the collision course that the U.S. sees China running headlong into, what are China's disadvantages? I wondered, for example, if some of the restrictions that the government still has on the development of AI, the control that it exercises over it, might hold their industry back in some meaningful ways.
8: Sure. And this is really the million-dollar question, right? And I think the answer is both yes and no. So when you look at just the models themselves, DeepSeek, for example, experts I've spoken to actually say that they don't think the restrictions are really making DeepSeek meaningfully less powerful, in the sense that, sure, there are some topics that DeepSeek cannot answer, but actually, chatbots from other countries also have red lines or sensitive areas that they can't talk about.
25: Right.
8: They just might be different. And so when it comes to actually just the core performance of the model, if you're not asking about these sort of few politically sensitive questions, experts seem to think that actually China is not meaningfully held back. Now, on the other hand, I think there is a potential issue when you look at the broader political environment and the reality that the government has shown that it's willing to crack down at any point if it feels threatened or a little bit not in control of the entire situation. And I think that creates a really uncertain business environment that could make it difficult for Chinese companies to thrive. They always have to be thinking about where are the red lines that we have to be careful not to cross. And part of the issue is that that's not always clear. We actually saw a really clear example of this just recently. So there was a really successful, hyped up Chinese AI startup called Manus.
0: Manus went viral after it claimed to be the world's first general AI agent. The agent is able to execute complex tasks like market research, coding, and data analysis.
8: It eventually moved to Singapore, but its founders were Chinese. Its parent company was Chinese. And last year,
1: Meta closing out 2025 with an 11th hour acquisition. The company announcing it is buying Manus.
8: Meta announced that it was going to acquire Manus for $2 billion, which was a really big deal. But pretty much immediately after this was announced, the Chinese government said that it was investigating this acquisition. And just last month,
0: China has blocked Meta's $2 billion takeover of AI startup Manus.
8: They actually announced that they were not going to let the deal go forward.
0: This comes as Beijing continues to take steps to restrict U.S. investment in developing Chinese technologies.
8: And on top of that, during all of this, during this investigation, my colleagues reported that Manus's founders, after they went back to China for a visit, were actually blocked from leaving China.
2: It's interesting because China is famous for doing all of this aggressive industrial policy making to fuel its industries at home. But it sounds like AI may just be a different beast.
8: Yeah, you really need to give scientific minds and researchers kind of the space and freedom to experiment and to kind of follow where their scientific intuitions or their research is leading them. There's a longstanding stereotype that might be a bit of an overgeneralization, but a lot of people tell me that they think it still holds true, which is that China is really good at the 1 to 10 of scientific research, which is taking some kind of scientific discovery and finding the ways to just apply it everywhere and really make it useful. But it's not as good at the 0 to 1, which is just getting to that breakthrough discovery in the first place. And I think that's where the political environment does play a little bit of a role.
2: Right. You can't force innovation from a top-down strategy. So is that the main disadvantage that China sees itself having vis-a-vis the U.S.? Are there others?
8: There are two other really major areas. So one is chips and another one is talent. So on chips, which are the powerful hardware that's necessary for training AI models, the fact is that Chinese chips are just not as powerful as American ones. So Chinese AI companies are still really reliant on chips from NVIDIA to make the best AI that they can.
2: NVIDIA,
8: an American company.
2: Right.
8: Yeah. And China has spent hundreds of billions of dollars on trying to develop domestic powerful chips, but they just haven't gotten there yet. And Chinese policymakers have talked very openly about how a shortage of talent is another problem that they have to face.
2: These are pretty significant handicaps that China has. So just to return to that question that we wrestled with in the beginning of this, is China coming out on top in the global AI race?
8: I think if the end destination of all of this AI is indeed AGI, this superhuman intelligence that is just going to run the world, then I do think American companies are closer to that. I do think Silicon Valley is closer to the cutting edge of technology. But it is important to point out that China is not that far behind. It's a few months behind by most experts' estimates. But if AGI is not the final destination, I mean, if it's not even possible, and the real way to go is to just use AI to improve our daily lives now, then I think China has the edge because it already has deployed AI so much more than the U.S. has. And it's also important to note that by putting AI everywhere in these robots, in these driverless cars, it's also generating a bunch of new data all the time that is making these Chinese models even better every single day, which helps solve one of the bigger problems in AI these days, which is kind of just running out of training data. China is just constantly generating new data for its own models. So at the end of the day, I think that the problem is AI is still so full of so many unknowns. We don't know what the future of this technology is. We don't know what exactly it means to dominate AI or what it would take to dominate AI. And so it's really impossible to say who is pursuing the right path.
25: Vivian, do you think there's a lesson for U.S. companies in China's approach to AI? Because it does seem as though the ambition of reaching toward this superhuman intelligence is so quintessentially American. It's the biggest, most innovative version of this tech possible, but it's also potentially backfiring in a sense, because it seems to be turning a lot of people against this technology very forcefully. Whereas focusing on more mundane, maybe less ambitious goals may be a more popular route.
8: Yeah, I think it is a really interesting contrast with the United States, where the public hesitation or even pushback to AI is creating, in many ways, political problems for these AI companies. But in China, because people are feeling that this AI is actually tangibly improving their lives, it's making their commutes smoother, it's making their food get delivered to them faster, it's making products maybe cheaper because factories are more efficient, people really feel that this technology could be something that is good for them. And I think it's worth noting that we have started to see the conversation in China shift a little bit, especially in recent months. We have seen people start to talk a little bit more about what happens to my job if AI becomes everywhere. But I think that sentiment is still not as maybe prominent as it is in the United States. And actually, that is maybe an interesting result of the government restrictions that we talked about. So yes, on the one hand, they might make it more difficult for Chinese companies to innovate. But on the other hand, I think there's a general sense among many Chinese people that the Chinese government will keep this whole sector under control. It will make sure that AI is just not getting out of hand and leaving society totally unstable. And so that also creates a certain degree of trust in the technology.
25: Right. And I think, ironically, in the U.S., the fact that we have this more freewheeling environment when it comes to AI, there's something about that that makes people more afraid of it. And that backlash from the grassroots right now, that could end up being a problem down the line for AI development in the U.S. That could be a headwind.
8: Yeah, I think that could prove to be a real impediment to AI development in America that is probably just not going to play out in the same way in China.
25: Well, Vivian, thank you so much.
8: Thank you, Natalie.
25: Vivian Wong is a China correspondent for The New York Times.
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25: 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That's it for The Daily. I'm Natalie Kitroev. See you tomorrow.
4: I'm Dr. Anthony Lizowitz, and this is Climate Connections. In Pakistan, a group of midwives is helping provide medical care to expectant parents and babies on the front lines of climate change. Several times in recent years, extreme rain and melting glaciers have caused widespread flooding in Pakistan. In 2022, flooding was so severe during the monsoon season that a third of the country was underwater. For people needing prenatal care or a safe place to give birth, the ordeal was frightening.
5: Some of them were living in flooded areas. They were living in tents. They were living in displacement camps.
4: That's midwife Neha Mankani of the Mama Baby Fund. During this and other floods, her group helped provide maternity care and childbirth support. and it operates a solar-powered clinic on Baba Island, off the coast of Karachi, to serve coastal communities that are vulnerable to flooding from sea level rise.
5: In times of the month that the tide is high, the water comes still right outside my clinic, but it won't come in because it's an elevated facility.
4: To get patients there, the Mama Baby Fund runs a free boat ambulance.
5: It goes from island to island, picking up women who need to come to us or they need to go to the city for some kind of emergency care.
4: So expectant parents and babies can get the care they need, even during a flood. Climate Connections is produced by the Yale Center for Environmental Communication. 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
25: 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And a new NPR Ipsos poll reveals Americans' evolving attitudes toward the U.S.-China relationship. 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
10: Complex and unprecedented, the Spanish authorities are calling it.
11: Antes del desembarco, asintomáticas.
10: Passengers who'd been stuck aboard the Hanta or maybe Hanta virus-stricken Dutch cruise ship disembarked in the Canary Islands this weekend, prompting the highest stakes game of where are they now since maybe COVID. Some of the evacuees, American and French, have since tested positive for the virus, and yet public health officials seem remarkably calm.
12: We do have one individual who was taken to the biocontainment unit early this morning, and we assessed that individual. They are doing well.
10: Possibly because this is not the one to freak out over. Coming up on Today Explained from Vox, answers to the age-old question, how bad is it really?

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1: My name is Laurel Bristow, and I am an infectious disease researcher, and now I work for the Emory Rollins School of Public Health and Communications and have a weekly radio show and podcast show all about public health called Health Wanted.
2: So we are speaking early Monday morning. Yesterday, the passengers that were on board the cruise ship that got hit by hantavirus, they got off the ship. And what happened next? What has been happening in the meantime with those people?
1: So all of the Americans who were on the cruise ship who were waiting to see their fate are now in a containment facility in Nebraska that is run by the University of Nebraska. It's the only government-funded facility that can handle people who have been exposed to potentially, you know, novel or pathogenic viruses that have emerged. And so they are there to get monitoring and assessment from a care team. And then hopefully they won't stay there for too long. They're going to make a decision in conjunction with their care team about where they're next going to spend the 42-day quarantine that is being recommended, but they are not being forced to stay in that facility, though I think there's a possibility that some might choose to if they want to.
2: All right, so 42 days of confinement, that is a long time, and it suggests that what we're dealing with here is something that is kind of serious. What is hantavirus?
1: So hantavirus is actually a family of about 40 different kinds of viruses, and they are primarily spread by rodents coming into contact with the infected feces, urine, or saliva of rodents who are carriers. And just to be clear, not all rodents are carriers of hantavirus. You know, people I have seen have been really scared about saying New York is full of rats.
2: Yeah.
3: I live in New York City. That is the mecca for rats and rodents.
4: Because rat poop is always over here in New York City. Rats be running all rampant around here in the city.
5: And that's why I drink out of a straw in New York City out of every can I get from a pizzeria.
1: Not every kind of rodent carries hantavirus. In the U.S., it's primarily deer mice, and they are usually found in the southwest of the America. That's where we see our hantavirus cases. What's unique about this is that the Andes kind of species of hantavirus is the only one that we have seen be able to transmit person to person.
6: Yes, it has spread person to person, but that has been in the context of very prolonged, close contact, so people who are sexual partners, people sharing a bed.
7: And even then, it's still considered rare for this to happen. So this isn't like COVID. It doesn't spread as easily, and you can't get it through casual contact, like while out at the supermarket.
1: And because it happened to get into an environment that is conducive for the spread of infectious disease, the way the close confined quarters of cruise ships are, that's why we're seeing such a kind of profound spread within people who are on this cruise in a way that we haven't really seen before.
2: Is it a very deadly disease?
1: It can be. It depends on what kind of hantavirus it is, but the case fatality tends to be up to 40%. I think Andes virus is 38% currently.
2: Oh.
1: And that's because it can do things like cause pulmonary syndrome, which causes severe pneumonia that can cause people to die, and it also can cause renal failure.
2: Okay, so how did the Andes version of hantavirus get on this cruise ship? What do we know?
1: We're not sure. That investigation is ongoing, but I think the most likely working theory at this point is that one or two people who got on the cruise ship were infected with hantavirus on land in Argentina before they got on the ship. Mm. And then on the ship, there was some degree of person-to-person transmission.
8: Prior to boarding the ship, the first two cases had traveled through Argentina, Chile, and Uruguay on a bird-watching trip, which included visits to sites where the species of rat that's known to carry Andes virus was present.
1: The first case was a 70-year-old man who passed away on the ship, and it just seemed, nothing seemed out of the ordinary. And then, of course, 2 weeks later, his wife got off the ship, or his partner got off the ship, and then she became ill and died. And on the same day that she got off, someone else became extremely ill and had to be medevaced. And I think around that time, there started to be the suspicion that something was going on that was not just a fluke.
9: The past few weeks have been extremely challenging to us all, as I'm sure you know.
10: What's happening right now is very real for all of us here. We're not just a story. We're not just headlines. We're people. People with families, with lives.
2: How does a person get this? Like, what are the symptoms, and then how are they passed?
1: One of the problems with the hantavirus outbreak is that the symptoms overlap a lot with influenza, so it's not going to be the first thing that you suspect.
11: Mm. Early symptoms often feel like many other common illnesses and include fever, headache, muscle aches, stomach pain, nausea, or vomiting.
1: In these cases, you really have to think about what your actual exposure risk is with something like this. And then person-to-person spread, we don't know a ton about that yet. I think this outbreak in particular is going to teach us a lot. There have been outbreaks in Argentina before that were limited person-to-person spread. So I can't really say for sure, but it does appear that this spreads, you know, similar to an influenza, but less so. It seems like you do need fairly close contact or to be in a room that has no ventilation with someone who is sick for a significant period of time.
2: Oh, that's interesting. So this, what happened on the cruise ship is actually helping our understanding of how this thing spreads. Unfortunately, but yeah.
1: Yeah, if you want to find a silver lining for it, it's that this is going to allow us to learn a lot more about how this particular type of hantavirus spreads, which will help us in the future.
2: When we see and hear that the people have been let off the ship and that they're in a containment facility in Nebraska, that feels good. I mean, we don't like that anybody's sick, but good that they're all in one place. But you do know that there are like real outstanding fears here. What happens if, you know, one of them leaves the Nebraska facility too early? Or what happens if somebody somewhere drops the ball? How much of a concern is that really?
1: I am honestly really not concerned about there being significant onward spread of this disease. I mean, I think it's a small number of people. They are, you know, acutely aware of the severity of the situation. They have been stuck on this boat, probably reading headlines about them and stories and posts about people saying keep them on the boat forever.
4: So the people on the boat with the hantavirus and they want to get off. Well, I ain't trying to be heartless and cruel, but no, y'all can't get off. Stay out there.
12: Bomb that ship. It's actually quite simple and logical. When there is an illness aboard a ship, you quarantine the ship until the illness is gone for the greater good.
1: I think that is a pretty good deterrent for them to not do anything too crazy, to be the villain or, you know, the potential cause of an outbreak, which, again, I don't think will happen just from the way this virus functions. But they are being taken care of by professionals. They are going to be monitored by professionals. And people don't like to think about it, but this sort of stuff is not as uncommon as you think. You know, I worked for the San Francisco Department of Public Health when there was an Ebola outbreak in West Africa. And we monitored people who had been there caring for patients when they came home, you know, and they got to quarantine in their homes and we called them to check on their symptoms and make sure everything was good until they were out of that incubation period. So this is something that does happen behind the scenes. You're just getting a lot more information about it because it is such a strange situation for hantavirus to be on a cruise ship.
2: Okay. That's somewhat comforting.
1: Yeah.
2: In the realm of less than comforting, President Trump was asked late last week if Americans should be worried. And he said,
13: it should be fine. We hope. I hope not. I mean, I hope not. We'll
2: it was not what we've come to expect from presidents when there is one of these sort of situations. But hey, it's President Trump. How would you rate the public health response coming from the administration, coming from the top of the food chain in Washington to this point?
1: Yeah, I mean, I would like there to be more regular updates. We're getting to that point now where the CDC is starting to put out more regular updates about what is happening. I think that the people who are actually working on it are some wonderful, well-qualified people. The Epidemic Intelligence Service is a wonderful program that is very good at disease tracking outbreaks. I think it's unfortunate it took us this long to be involved because we have left the WHO. That has really limited our ability to get information quickly and to be involved as quickly as we should have been, or as, you know, had the level of involvement that we should have been having, which is really unfortunate. And I just want to be very clear. My concern about this hantavirus outbreak becoming pandemic level or even spreading really to anyone outside of the cruise line is incredibly low. But I am worried about our capacity to respond to an illness or a pathogen that transmits more readily if one should present itself in the future.
2: All right. So it seems pretty clear if you look online that there is a lot of misinformation spreading about hantavirus. Some of it is kind of in a jokey way. Let's, you know, blow up the boat. Some of it is people claiming, and I've seen a lot of this, people claiming to be public health experts or doctors and saying, you know, it's time to panic. It's time to freak out. as people are consuming news about this, how should they best make sure that what they're getting is accurate, it's sober, it's not hysteria?
1: Yeah, I mean, unfortunately, science communication requires a lot of nuance. So if people are communicating things without any nuance, that is a pretty good sign that that is not someone that you should be investing a lot in, because there are so many unknowns in this situation. You know, there are things that we know for certain. There are things that we don't know. There are things we were waiting on. And I think for someone to present something as black and white is a really good sign that they are, you know, not being cautious about where the information is at this point. Also, anyone who appeals to emotion, who tries to get you to panic, is probably not a trustworthy source, because anyone who works in infectious disease outbreak, anyone who works in research, knows that there is no point to panicking. It's not going to change a situation. What you need is to arm yourself with information to make the best choices for yourself and for your family and to feel comfortable. So I think this appeal to emotion that's happening with a lot of people is a good way to get engagement, especially because people are so heightened after having experienced COVID. But I think it's really important to think about if someone is presenting information to you that is going to inform you, or that it is just causing an emotional reaction in you.
2: Laurel Bristow. She's an infectious disease researcher with the Emory Rollins School of Public Health. Coming up, what we did and didn't learn from COVID.
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4: Lawrence Gostin is a professor of global health at Georgetown and also directs the World Health Organization's Center on Global Health. He's been thinking a lot about COVID these days. All right, so you've said and you've written that what happened early on in this outbreak raises some very real concerns for you. What are the concerns?
5: So, you know, I think the easiest way for your listeners is suppose it wasn't hantavirus, which is really hard to transmit. But suppose instead of that, it was a highly transmissible virus. Suppose it was a coronavirus or an influenza virus. These viruses that can mutate quickly, rapidly transmit, we would now be looking at a potential pandemic. Because what happened was is that the initial reporting of the first cases was very much delayed. After the first death, people disembarked in large numbers and flew to all quarters of the world. Since the deaths and since the reporting of hantavirus, more people have disembarked and also flew to every region in the world. And so you can imagine you would have an infectious disease, novel, of pandemic potential, rapidly scattered across the globe. If this was a stress test of our pandemic preparedness, in my view, we failed quite badly.
4: All right, a reasonable person might say, doctor, but it's not COVID. It's not Ebola or influenza. It's something that, as you said, is harder to transmit. So is that the reason why people are being let off the ship and let travel? I mean, is the system responding to the virus that we have, which is hantavirus, hard to transmit, or was there a real failure that you can point to here?
5: Well, there are several real failures. I mean, as I mentioned, people disembarked and went across the globe before we knew it was hantavirus.
4: Ah, okay. Okay.
5: And after somebody had died of hantavirus. And so that was the first breakdown. Another breakdown was in Cape Verde, where nobody would let any passengers who needed care and treatment get off the ship for that purpose. And it just reminded me of the global paralysis that occurred with cruise ships early in the COVID pandemic, and particularly the Diamond Princess.
6: The outbreak aboard a cruise ship in Japan is getting worse, with more than 130 cases confirmed, including nearly a dozen Americans.
7: We're now learning two passengers from the Diamond Princess cruise ship have died.
8: It was just a disaster waiting to happen. I feel that we're sitting in a petri dish waiting to get infected.
5: Japan initially would not let anybody deboard. There was complete confusion and chaos. Ultimately, they did deboard. Rather than quarantining them, they went on their merry way to various parts of the world in planes, which are crowded vessels. And in any case, even if we know it's a relatively less transmissible disease, this is a disease that hantavirus that's person-to-person transmitted. And it is a disease that's far more lethal than

0: coronavirus ever was. It's a really severe pathogenic illness. And so even with that disease, you send them on an 8-hour plane ride cooped up with a lot of other passengers. That doesn't sound like using public health precaution to me. That sounds like an unplanned, uncoordinated response.
1: All right. So I hear you saying that some things went wrong in 2020. It was the responsibility of the ships. The Diamond Princess, I remember that very well, actually. And here we are in 2026. And again, we have the person running the ship, responsible for the ship, letting people off the ship, letting them travel. So the issue seems to be the same, different ship, of course. What should have changed between 2020 and 2026 to stop this from happening? And did any laws actually change? Did we update anything and say, from now on, if, you know, 10 people on a ship have a fever, y'all are out in the middle of the ocean until we figure out what the hell's going on?
0: Yeah, we did. In light of the failures during COVID, many of them global failures, including the cruise ship fiascos, the governing instrument that direct how we should prepare for and respond to global health emergencies were reformed, that called the International Health Regulations, their binding treaty. It was the United States under the Biden administration that actually pushed for the reform.
2: We can do this if we come together. That's why, ultimately, our plan is based on unity. It requires reasserting our global leadership, which is why I took an action yesterday for the United States to rejoin the World Health Organization.
3: We have made clear from the beginning of this administration and in rejoining that we believe the WHO does need to be reformed. Some of those reforms are more programmatic and bureaucratic. They relate to ensuring greater efficiency and effectiveness in responding to things like the outbreak of COVID-19.
0: I was in Geneva at the World Health Assembly, and at the very, very last day of the assembly, after 2 years of negotiations on amending these IHR or International Health Regulations, they were going to fail. And the United States, actually Secretary Becerra, went personally and said, you better adopt these. And so we did. Mm. I was on the WHO International Health Regulations Review Committee, so I was very closely involved. But that reformed the rules for governing outbreaks. And so today there is a kind of a pretty good blueprint for how we should deal with these kinds of outbreaks. The problem is that the World Health Organization has no enforcement power. It can't sanction, and countries routinely fail to comply because they're all looking out for their own self-interest.
1: What in an ideal world should happen?
0: We start with the fact that cruise ships are kind of the perfect storm for the spread of infection. They're owned by a private company. They're often flagged by a particular state. They go to ports where the countries at that port are in charge. And they're also traveling internationally. And they're in very congested, crowded conditions. So how do you make all of that safe? You start with rules, and we have them, but they're just not followed, of a certificate of sterilization, sanitation, hygiene. There needs to be really good medical care and public health expertise on board. There needs to be a state-of-the-art ventilation and filtration system, and there needs to be rodent control. That would make ship travel much safer, not completely safe, but much safer. But we have no way to require compliance. Then when there is an issue on board, they should first report it promptly to the World Health Organization, who would do an assessment. Then under the International Health Regulations, they should go to the nearest port, and the nearest port should disembark sick and exposed passengers and provide them care and treatment and provide isolation and quarantine where necessary. Then they should make judgments about who is safe to repatriate and put on board a plane and who is not. And for those who are not, they need to be in medical isolation or quarantine, provided really good intensive medical care. And then when it's safe, they should be transported to their homes in good coordination with their home governments to make sure that these cases are screened, tracked, monitored, and we have good surveillance and response capabilities.
1: And I'm tempted to think that because there has not been a high death toll here, even though there's a lot of attention drawn to the hantavirus outbreak, it seems likely that this will not be the thing that makes us change our behavior. This will not be the time that makes us wake up. But I could be wrong. Do you think we're waking up?
0: Well, you know, if COVID didn't do it, I don't know what would. So, you know, it's certainly caught people's attention, but if all of the death and suffering of COVID wasn't enough to really make us wake up from our lethargy and really prepare to have pandemic preparedness and good response, if it didn't put us all behind a strengthened WHO, if it didn't pull us together as a coordinated a global community, I don't know what will. Instead, COVID seems to have ripped us apart. And that's very sad to me.
1: Lawrence Gostin. He teaches global health at Georgetown and directs the World Health Organization Center on Global Health. Hadi Mwagdi produced today's show. Amin El-Sadi edited. David Tadashore and Bridger Dunnigan engineered. And Gabriel Dunatov checked the facts. I'm Noel King. It's Today Explained.
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7: 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Could a generational ban work across the U.S.? 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
12: Emily Amick is a Democratic influencer, and she's been telling her party to get better at online messaging for years.
13: Honey, you don't understand politics. You're the comms guru of the party, and you're just learning about TikTok? That's crazy.
12: Meanwhile, she says the Republican Party has a highly sophisticated online and social media operation.
13: They understand that to reach politically disengaged people, you can't just talk about politics. There has to be a gateway process. You have to pull people into rabbit holes, and it's run out of large-scale operations.
12: Amick says the Republicans are much better at engaging people online with things like wellness, masculinity, or marriage. And she says the left strategy is to harp about politics first and last, 24/7, and it's not working.
13: Look, who doesn't love to be right? I wish I wasn't.
12: I'm Meghna Chakrabarty. Today on Point, Emily Amick on why the Democrats have a content problem. Stay with us.

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6: It's Morning Edition from NPR News. I'm Michelle Martin.
7: And Mae Martinez. Some of Stephen Colbert's final guests for his CBS late night show were a bit unusual. His competitors, Monday night he had on Jimmy Kimmel from ABC, Jimmy Fallon and Seth Meyers from NBC, and John Oliver from HBO. They kicked off Colbert's final 2 weeks of shows. His late show program was canceled by CBS and will air its final episode May 21st. CBS has said it canceled Colbert for financial reasons, but fans and media analysts have suggested the network's owner, Paramount, was also silencing Colbert's criticism of President Trump. Kimmel's show was suspended briefly last year after the FCC chair threatened ABC affiliates over some of Kimmel's comments, and Kimmel had a question for Colbert's audience last night.
8: When I got knocked off the air for a few days, people canceled Disney Plus. Why aren't you people canceling Paramount Plus? Because you didn't have it in the first place?
9: Well, Jimmy.
7: NPR critic at large Eric Deggans was watching last night. Eric, so how unusual is it to have these five hosts to appear together on one TV show?
10: Well, you know, several of these hosts are direct competitors, but they seem to have deliberately built up their friendships and rejected this competitive hostility from previous generations of hosts. I mean, David Letterman, the first host of The Late Show, went to CBS in 1993 when he was passed over in favor of Jay Leno to take over Johnny Carson's Tonight Show on NBC. And later, Conan O'Brien briefly took over The Tonight Show, but Leno eventually got that hosting job back. And Carson himself was also notoriously competitive. But these five current hosts have done a podcast together and they've shown up for each other, even amid criticism from President Trump and his wife. In fact, Colbert asked a question about that last night on his CBS show to the other hosts. Let's listen.
11: Did it ever occur to you that you'd be doing a job that the president of the United States would have strong feelings about?
12: You know what's even weirder? We're doing a job that his wife has strong feelings about.
13: Well, most of us have avoided that part.
12: Yeah, that's true.
7: So did any of them talk about the politics behind Colbert's cancellation?
10: Well, this was a subject that Kimmel in particular seemed eager to bring up. I mean, he said at one point he was waiting for, quote, angry Stephen to come out and trash everybody. But, you know, Colbert has been steadfast about not criticizing CBS, even while saying he was surprised by the cancellation. So critics like me think it's odd that Paramount didn't even try to cut costs on The Late Show. They announced the cancellation just as they were seeking approval from the federal government for a merger deal. And instead, they're ending a franchise that's lasted for more than 30 years.
7: So did Colbert give any sign or indication about what he might do later in the future?
10: Well, you know, they joked about Colbert moving over to ABC this summer when Kimmel famously takes time off and brings in guest hosts. And I got to say, as a fan of late night, it would be kind of awesome to see Colbert move to CBS's biggest late night competitor. But Colbert seems to be trying to leave the network gracefully. And for those who claim that late night TV is a dying genre, Kimmel insisted that the five shows together draw more audience over broadcast and online platforms than Johnny Carson's show did in its heyday. I think these hosts have learned that they're stronger standing together. And to that end, they announced release of a special edition of their podcast, Strike Force 5, on Wednesday. And Kimmel's going to air a rerun of on Colbert's final episode day on May 21st so he doesn't compete against them.
7: That's NPR critic at large, Eric Deggans. Eric, thanks.
10: Thank you.
7: It's Morning Edition from NPR News. I'm E. Martinez.
6: And I'm Michelle Martin.
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3: 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Could a generational ban work across the U.S.? 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
5: Thanks for spending your morning listening to Morning Edition from Illinois Public Media. I'm Arjun Tucker, and we'll have more local news updates for you coming up in about 15 minutes. We'll take a look at proposals in the state legislature to combat reckless driving and improve safety along the state's roads. That's

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1: I'm meteorologist Andrew Pritchard with your IPM News forecast for Champaign-Urbana. Your forecast for today, mostly sunny and windy with a high of 82 degrees, areas of blowing dust possible in rural areas, with a southwest wind 10 to 20 miles per hour, gusting to 35 miles per hour. Tonight, partly cloudy and windy with a chance of showers and a low of 54 degrees, a west wind 10 to 20 miles per hour, gusting to 35 miles per hour. Tomorrow, mostly sunny, breezy and cooler with a high of 68 degrees, northwest wind 10 to 20 miles per hour. Tomorrow night, clear skies with a low of 43 degrees, a north wind 10 to 15 miles per hour. And for Thursday, sunny with a high of 70 degrees with a northeast wind 5 to 10 miles per hour.
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3: From Illinois Public Media News, this is Morning Edition. I'm Arjun Tucker, in for Kimberly Schofield. The definition of Zen comes from a Japanese school of Buddhism emphasizing the value of meditation and intuition. For nearly 50 years, there's been a place of Zen, peace, and exposure to Japanese culture in Urbana. May is Asian American and Pacific Islander Heritage Month, and throughout the month, we'll be resharing stories from what we brought, an Illinois Public Media limited series exploring the Asian American experience in Central Illinois. Today, IPM's Nidhi Shastri takes us to Japan House at the University of Illinois.
4: When you walk up to the Japan House on the southern tip of the university's campus, you're called to stroll through its twisting, winding paths that curve around through its gardens, filled with rustic stones, green bushes, and calming, tranquil water basins. Founded in 1976 by the late Shōzō Sato, the Japan House is a cultural touchstone of Champaign. As a learning facility and part of the College of Fine and Applied Arts, they offer university students the chance to learn and partake in traditional tea ceremonies, experience Japanese culture, and practice ikebana, a Japanese art style of flower arranging, all things Sensei Shōzō Sato had mastered in his lifetime. It wouldn't be right to showcase Asian Americans in Central Illinois without bringing up the late, great Shōzō Sato. He died in 2025 at the age of 91, leaving a legacy of artistic accomplishments and cultural education in his wake. Born in 1933, his love for traditional Japanese art started at the age of 4, knowing he wanted to be an artist when he grew up. But in 1945, at the age of 11, he witnessed firsthand the horrors of war. Living in Osaka at the time, he watched as bombs fell from the sky upon the city and saw images of civilians suffering that stuck with him for the rest of his life. When his father, who was originally from Hiroshima, wanted to seek out any family who may have survived the first atomic bomb, Sato traveled back to the city with him, where they were met with nothing but rubble and ash. They camped in the ruins of Hiroshima for weeks after that, unknowingly being exposed to radiation from the bomb. He was dedicated to teaching students for a lifetime after learning that the radiation exposure he faced had impacted his ability to have kids. In an interview from 2021, he shares that these experiences in his early life inspired him to want to create something peaceful. And that's exactly what he did when he came to the University of Illinois Urbana-Champaign, first as an artist in residence, and then as a professor. To learn more about his life, we have an archival Illinois Public Media interview by Illinois Pioneer host David Inge from 2014.
0: Konnichiwa.
5: Thank you very much for being with us.
0: This is a great honor to be back in this TV program.
5: I would just like to go back to the moment when you came to the campus. And I know that you had a school in Japan where you taught traditional Japanese arts. And someone who happened to be a professor here was there at the school and said to you, what would you think about coming and being artist in residence? And I think because as we had talked, you said, well, young people in Japan, they wanted to go to the United States. So you said, yes, and you came. But it must have been strange because at that time, I can't imagine there were very many Asian people on this campus, actually.
0: In fact, during 1964, there was quite few science Japanese faculty and in his family. But I was the first one in humanity programs. And so I walk campus, especially slightly off the campus. And then I had to pump gas for my car. And then people, Oriental walking. They're pointed. Even in Green Street, I remember. So I said, Oriental don't fly, we walk too. You know, that's what I keep saying. And so that's why I thought we have to reach out to the general public to inform about Asian culture. And that's the reason we created Original Japan House.
5: So when you sit with your brush, you're going to do calligraphy or going to paint, or maybe you're thinking about doing a flower arrangement, or is that a spiritual exercise for you?
0: Yes. While you are arranging flower, you think it's a beautiful line of branches, beautiful color and form of flowers, and how you combining, and then think of active empty space and this mass color combination. While you're thinking of creating something beautiful, you do not think any evil thoughts, any basic desires, or any of that. Just pure creativeness. Yeah. And that's the way of art, is the way of Buddha. That's the way I often explain. If you concentrate on creative activities, 100% put yourself in, and you are Buddha at that moment. Because in this case, Buddha means total purity of your soul.
4: Sato spent the rest of his artist days in Northern California, but the Japan House carries on the Japanese traditions he fought to bring to America today. Stories of Fukushima, the Journey of Seiron Chiba, was an event that was part of the current Koge exhibit at the Japan House, a series that showcases the traditional arts and crafts of Fukushima. Koge literally translates to traditional arts and crafts, and the style includes things such as paper mache, woodworking, textile creation, or in the case of the event I attended, calligraphy. I spoke with Seiron Chiba herself, a calligraphy artist from Fukushima, Japan, after the show.
6: I was born in Tokyo. In year 2000, I moved to the prefecture of Fukushima, and then I've been working as a professional calligrapher.
4: And do you mind telling us a little bit about your work? What connected you to Urbana-Champaign?
6: 2012年 に福島県で行われた芸術祭で、そこで大文字を書いていた時に、とある男性に声をかけられて、福島県から、イリノイに一緒に行きませんかと言われたことがきっかけです。
7: So the very beginning was 2012, 1 year after the disaster. She was at an art festival in Fukushima, and an older gentleman happened to be an acquaintance of the professor emeritus, Gunji Kimiko, and he actually approached her, and he said, why don't we go to Illinois, America, next year? That's how it all started.
4: The disaster they're referring to was partially the center of Chiba's exhibit. It was the Great East Japan Earthquake, a 9.0 magnitude earthquake, one of the most powerful in Japan's history. It struck near the northeast coast back in 2011. Following the earthquake was a massive tsunami that caused widespread destruction and set off a severe accident at a Fukushima nuclear power plant. In response to that disaster, Chiba taught calligraphy to adults and children living in temporary housing to help raise their spirits.
3: That was IPM's Nidhi Shastri with a reflection on Japan House. The Cultural Center is located at 2000 South Lincoln Avenue in Urbana.
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0: due to the war with Iran. Jeffrey Cleveland is chief economist at Payton & Riegel here to talk about it. Hi, Jeffrey.
1: Good morning.
0: Okay, I'm looking at the graph of 12-month percent change in prices, and it is crazy. Like, February was 2.4% inflation, and then April, 3.8%. Looks terrible. How bad is it?
1: For the typical person, the way to think about that is you want your income to go up faster than prices are rising. And we know from Friday's jobs report that average hourly earnings went up around 3.6% in the last 12 months, while prices from today's data went up 3.8%. So it's eating into income, it's eating into real earnings, we would say. So I think that's the most problematic part of the report. I think the good news is a lot of that is driven by energy. So to the extent that energy prices stabilize or even decline a bit, that should help the consumer in the months ahead.
0: If you look at gas prices specifically and the monthly changes in prices, it does look like the fastest month of price increases was March. And then April was not good, but it was less bad. Does that suggest that this wave of energy driven war inflation is going to be temporary? Is going to pass over us?
1: That's one, I would say, positive way to look at things. The worst might be behind us in terms of the inflation impact.
0: Jeffrey Cleveland, chief economist at Payton & Riegel. Great to talk to you as always.
1: Have a good day.
0: And speaking of uncertainty, President Trump says the ceasefire with Iran is, quote, on life support, as proposals from both countries to end the war have gone nowhere. Brent crude is no surprise, up 3.5% to $108 a barrel. And with that, let's do the numbers. The Dow is down 0.7%. The S&P 500 is down 0.4%. And the NASDAQ is down 0.5%.
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3: President Trump is... From Illinois Public Media News, I'm Arjun Tucker, and we have Chip Nellinger on the line to talk about the opening market report. Good morning, Chip.
4: Hey, good morning. Seeing some green on the screen here in the grain markets and the cattle complex here on the open. And several things on tap here. A lot of volatility potentially ahead of us. We've got the USDA May WASDE report at 11 a.m. Central. That's going to be updates on old crop carryout. And it's going to be our first snapshot on new crop supply and demand and carryout figures. And so most importantly, there will be where the USDA pegs new crop corn and soybean demand. We're also going to get a wheat production number. So a lot of information at 11 a.m. Central from the USDA May crop report. Also some trade talks between China and the United States on tap for later this week. And obviously news on the Iran situation as well as Strait of Hormuz really affecting things here. So the potential for a lot of volatility this week. But right now we are starting with higher levels, especially in the grain side. On corn, July corn, now the front month contract up 4.25 at 479.5. September corn futures up 4.485.75. The December contract is up 3.75 at 501.5. The March of 27 up 3.25 at 514.75. The bean side of the equation also higher. July bean futures up 6.5 cents, 12.19.75, with the August up 6.25, 12.14.25. September beans up 6.25 at 11.96.5. November 6.25 higher at 12.01 even. January of 27 up 6.5 at 12.12.75. Soy products are also higher. July soy meal up $1.80 a ton, 3.26.60. July soy oil up 82 points at 74.56. We also saw crop conditions released yesterday afternoon on wheat. and dropping 3 or 4 percentage points when the expectation was for those states out west, Kansas, Oklahoma, Texas, were to be stable. They actually dropped 3%, and that's got some strength in the wheat complex. July Chicago currently up 13 and a quarter at 647.

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0: The big news in America's never-ending fight over abortion has been coming from the courts most recently, including the Supreme Court. 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
1: 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I'm meteorologist Andrew Pritchard. 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
4: 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Here's your IPM News forecast from meteorologist Andrew Pritchard. For tonight, partly cloudy, windy, a chance of showers, low of 54 with the wind out of the west at 10 to 20 miles an hour, gusting to 35 miles an hour. Tomorrow, mostly sunny, breezy, cooler, high of 68 with a northwest wind at 10 to 20 miles an hour. And for tomorrow night, clear skies, low of 43.
5: While I didn't purchase things because they were too expensive and it was bad for my health, I lost weight.
1: This hour, we hear from individuals across the country feeling the strain from inflation very personally. Today is Tuesday, May 12th, and this is All Things Considered from NPR News. I'm Elsa Chang.
6: And I'm Sasha Pfeiffer. U.S. farmers will be closely watching President Trump's state visit in China.
1: The trade war has cost these farmers a lot of international buyers.
7: We need to make sure that we have good trade agreements and that we keep the American farmer in business.
6: Also, the Southern Poverty Law Center is facing federal charges.
1: We look back on the challenges facing the civil rights organization for decades.
8: There were morale problems. I think that people were confused about the direction the organization was taking.
6: And the CEO of OpenAI testifies in a lawsuit brought by Elon Musk.
1: Now News.
9: Live from NPR News in Washington, I'm Ryland Barton. President Trump is on his way to China for a state visit. NPR's Tamara Keith reports trade is on the agenda.
10: The White House says President Trump intends to deliver more good deals on behalf of the country to rebalance trade with China. There is currently a trade truce between the U.S. and China after an all-out trade war last year. Melanie Hart is the senior director of the Global China Hub at the Atlantic Council.
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2: 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I'm meteorologist Andrew Pritchard. I've spent a lifetime tracking the skies and storms above central Illinois. 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
4: From NPR News, this is All Things Considered. I'm Ilse Chang in Culver City, California.
5: And I'm Sasha Pfeiffer in Washington. President Trump's state visit to China will be closely watched in the American heartland. Farmers have been hit hard by inflation and flat commodity prices, and Trump's trade war has resulted in China buying a lot fewer soybeans from the U.S. NPR's Kirk Sigler reports that farmers are anxious for a finalized trade deal.
6: Grain bound for export from Pacific Northwest ports is once again moving out of the Arthur Company's elevator in Pillsbury, North Dakota.
7: The truck will be on its way and out of here in 2 to 3 minutes.
6: It's a big relief to General Manager Hank Brown. Historically, half of all the soybeans grown in North Dakota have been shipped to China. But last year, after President Trump imposed his Liberation Day tariffs, China stopped buying and turned to Brazil. And the 150 farmers around here who supply this grain elevator were worried their beans would rot.
7: We were storing beans through harvest. We had a large amount of beans. We actually had one of our big bunkers, which is 2 million bushels, full of soybeans that were not marketed.
6: Then, late last year, China agreed to resume buying American soybeans, about 11 million metric tons. The White House has promised that agreement will more than double to 25 million this year, but there's nothing in writing yet.
7: Every day, it seems like the last handful of years, most of the market drivers are geopolitical driven. So we have to pay attention to it a lot. And we need to make sure that we have good trade agreements and that we keep the American farmer in business.
6: President Trump's summit with President Xi Jinping comes as most American row crop farmers are going into spring planting in their fourth straight year in the red.
8: North Dakota, we don't get a large planting window, so you have to have your equipment ready to go.
6: Justin Sherlock is paying a lot more to fill up the tractors in this huge garage with diesel due to the Iran war. But he's trying to keep positive.
8: I feel slightly more optimistic than I did a year ago. A year ago, we had no idea what was going to happen with trade. You know, the trade talks were being blown up. We were told we should just get used to selling domestically. Well, we can't use it all here in the United States. We produce too much.
6: Sherlock says the administration has come around on understanding the benefits of trade, but still more than a year later, there's no long-term deal with China.
8: They've committed, according to what we've been told, to 25 million metric tons for the next 3 years. But as a U.S. farmer, we would like to see that in writing. And we would like to see some sort of enforcement mechanism.
6: 25 million metric tons is actually less than what China bought from American farmers before Trump launched his latest trade war. In 2022, it was 30 million metric tons. Before Trump's first term, it was 36 million metric tons. All of this has people in farm states questioning what the point of all of this even was. Joe Vaklovic is a former Chicago Trade Board analyst who hosts the closely followed podcast Standard Grain. He's been skeptical that a solid deal will come out of this summit.
9: Is China really going to buy 25 million metric tons of U.S. soybeans next year, despite the fact that Brazil's got more than ever to export Chinese demand? maybe falling off a little bit. I don't know. It's a hot topic.

0: question.
1: A hot topic and stressful time for farmers like Justin Sherlock. He'd rather be talking about what he's putting in the ground this spring, not geopolitics.
2: I think most American farmers right now will tell you that we have to have faith that he gets us a deal, because kind of the only thing we've got left is hope right now.
1: Hope that any trade deal with China includes a firm commitment to buy a lot of soybeans. Kirk Ziegler, NPR News, Fargo, North Dakota.
3: A few hundred miles south, there's a place in Nebraska that's known for not being predictable when it comes to how voters cast their ballots. We're talking about Nebraska's 2nd Congressional District. It's not a lock for Republicans, despite the state being red. In the run-up to the midterm elections, we asked Minnesota Public Radio's Clay Masters to help us learn more about the political leanings of voters across the Midwest. And our first stop is the city of Omaha.
4: High school students gather at Central High in downtown Omaha on a recent Saturday morning. They're eating donuts and drinking orange juice before heading out to pick up trash in the city. Omaha Mayor John Ewing Jr. is here to thank them for their volunteer work.
5: She was too embarrassed to say anything to you.
6: Well, thank you for being here today. Thank you for doing that. I truly appreciate it.
4: Ewing is not on the ballot this go-round, but his defeat of a three-term incumbent Republican by nearly 14 points last year does say something about voters in this congressional district. Jimmy Foster is a teacher at this school and is supervising the student cleanup. Foster says he wasn't necessarily surprised that Ewing defeated incumbent Republican Gene Stothert in the officially nonpartisan race.
7: It's more of just an oh. That was kind of like, oh, all right. Usually, unless there's something major controversial happen, I just assume the incumbent is going to win again. So that was it. So.
4: Ewing has been a name in Omaha for years. He was a deputy chief with the city police department and served as county treasurer. Ewing says he sees himself as a public servant, not as a politician, and that voters here are not so polarized.
8: I believe that the vast majority of voters are somewhere in the middle.
4: The city is known for not leaning as far right when compared to Nebraska as a whole. While Republicans in this congressional district have the most registered voters, Democrats and independents combined outnumber them. Ewing has advice for those running for Congress this year.
8: If you appeal to them and you give them that message and you show them that you can do it based on what you've done in the past and your willingness to partner across party lines and all of the other artificial things that divide us, you can win.
4: Voting across party lines is something the incumbent Republican representing this district says he's done. In an interview last year announcing his retirement, Representative Don Bacon told Omaha ABC affiliate KETV he's not afraid to go against his party.
9: I think I've been able to show that I'm not a Republican first. I'm a Christian, conservative, or a Christian American. Somewhere over here I'm Republican. But I've been willing to take tough votes, whether it's certifying the election, which I believe is constitutional.
4: Taking those tough votes that buck President Trump is increasingly rare. Bacon supported bipartisan bills like the 2021 Infrastructure Act. He thinks that's helped him in a district that has a strong number of Democratic and nonpartisan voters. There's a competitive primary on the Democratic side to replace Bacon in Congress. While a more moderate candidate has won here, politics is increasingly polarized. At a busy Omaha intersection, voter Daniel Vasilio is walking out of a new public library here. He considers himself far on the left, but questions whether the term moderate really means anything anymore.
10: It's really hard to define what moderate is between like what the outward appearance of moderate is versus what I think moderate positions or overall popular positions actually are.
4: Another big race voters across Nebraska will weigh in on this November, a U.S. Senate race where incumbent Republican Pete Ricketts is running for re-election. There's an independent candidate who thinks he can win by taking the center lane.
11: I don't put a whole lot of stock into colors and letters next to names.
4: This is Dan Osborne. He gave Nebraska's other Republican senator a run for her money in the 2024 election when there were no Democrats running. Despite Osborne's loss, he says he connected with voters from both major political parties.
11: We agree mostly on 90% of the issues. It's, you know, it's the wedge issues that they want to keep us divided on. Where the struggle comes in.
4: In this state that's reliably Republican, Nebraska's 2nd congressional district remains one of the few places in the country where persuading voters across party lines could still make the difference. For NPR News, I'm Clay Masters in Omaha.
3: 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Public health experts are working to contain the hantavirus outbreak. Now, you're listening to All Things Considered on WILL. From Illinois Public Media, I'm Sam Rink. It's 444 and 81 degrees. Fires can be destructive, but they also play an important role in maintaining our ecosystems. The Champaign Forest Preserve District intentionally burns certain landscapes each year to manage prairie and woodland health. It's a practice that indigenous people have followed for thousands of years. As part of IPM's podcast, Weather Realness, our host, Maddie Stover, talks with Illinois State Climatologist Trent Fort about the importance of controlled fires in central Illinois.
0: So, Trent, a kind of a piece of this wildfire puzzle is fire suppression. Mm-hmm. So before European colonization of the area that's now known as the United States, indigenous peoples living in the area would start controlled fires intentionally for a variety of agricultural and cultural purposes. This we now call prescribed fire. Can you kind of tell us a little bit more about what the role of this in central Illinois is?
12: This is the idea that fire is not only a natural process for ecosystem regeneration, but also something that is very beneficial and useful for humans and has been, as you mentioned, for thousands of years and thousands of generations across North America. The reason that this is important is because when we look at the ecosystems across central Illinois, most of central and northern Illinois, we're talking about tall grass prairie. And so that tall grass prairie thrives in an environment with fairly frequent burning or fairly frequent fire, because that tall grass prairie can regenerate after fire much more quickly than other types of invasive or non-native shrubs. At the same time, for our mixed savanna and forested ecosystems, the oaks and hickories that support a much larger biodiversity can regenerate much faster than the maples and beeches that would succeed them if that burning didn't occur. So for overall ecosystem health, repeat fire is extremely important. And this was something that was recognized thousands of years ago by indigenous peoples, like you mentioned, pre-colonial, pre-European settlement. And actually, the Illinois State Archaeological Survey has been doing a lot of work across central Illinois for the past decade or so, looking at pre-colonial charcoal sediments in central Illinois in places like Champaign and parts of Livingston and Champaign and Ford counties, dating those and trying to understand not only what Native people's relationship with fire was in what is now central Illinois, but also when that began. Because we see a large change in central Illinois' climate to something that's warmer and drier, much more like what we have today, about 6,000 or 7,000 years ago. And that really marks when we start to see these charcoal deposits as well. So something that's likely being used to not only ensure a healthy regenerative prairie land, prairie ecosystem, which really is the sort of the backbone of a lot of the hunting, the fishing, the gathering that was so crucial for a lot of the indigenous peoples that inhabited this part of the country. So, it's really interesting. And to your point, especially in the 19th century and then for much of the 20th century, we lost a lot of that respect and understanding of prescribed fire, the good fire. And part of that is through fire suppression. Smokey the Bear, I have some friends who are fire ecologists and biogeographers, and depending on how much alcohol they've had, they'll tell you good or bad things about Smokey the Bear, right? Like only you can fight wildfires. And yeah, I mean, you know, the Palisades fire is not so good. But in many ways, fire is this natural and very important regenerative process. So putting out the small helpful fires can lead, and we've seen this years and years and years of evidence now, that putting out the small beneficial fires can lead to big problematic fires. So we're starting to see in land management, ecosystem management that the growth of the respective prescribed burning. And definitely, I mean, it's not rare if you go out to Lake of the Woods or Homer Lake in Champaign County at certain times of the year, you'll see fires burning at night. And I think this is, we're hopefully on a long road, but on the road nonetheless to understanding that prescribed burning is an important part and fire is an important part of our health as humans.
13: That was Illinois State climatologist Trent Ford speaking with Maddie Stover. 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Here's your forecast from IPM meteorologist Andrew Pritchard for tonight: partly cloudy and windy with a chance of showers and a low of 54 degrees, wind gust up to 35 miles per hour. Tomorrow, it'll be mostly sunny, breezy, and a bit cooler with a high near 68 degrees, a northwest wind 10 to 20 miles per hour. Tomorrow night, you can expect clear skies with a low around 43 degrees and a north wind 10 to 15 miles per hour. For Thursday, it'll be sunny with a high of 70 degrees and a northeast wind 5 to 10 miles per hour. For your news and forecast 24/7, go to ipmnewsroom.org. 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
4: 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After the 21st show, we've got the Ezra Klein Show lined up for you with the Daily and Today Explained after that. And then it's On Point and the BBC World Service in the overnight here on this Tuesday evening on WILL.
5: Today on the 21st show, service workers at Illinois State University recently spent nearly a month on strike. Now that it's over, we'll hear from a union leader about their demands, the university's bargaining positions, and what finally brought them together. Then, if you've ever wondered what it's like to drive one of the big rigs, the video game American Truck Simulator offers an opportunity. The company behind it is based in Europe, but this week they're launching an upgrade that adds Illinois locations to their game map. That includes Peoria, Champaign, Rockford, and the Quad Cities. I'm Brian Mackey. That's all coming up today on the 21st Show, which is a production of Illinois Public Media, airing on WILL in Urbana, WUIS in Springfield, WNIJ in Rockford-DeKalb, WVIK in the Quad Cities, and WSIU in Carbondale. But first, news.
6: Live from NPR News in Washington, I'm Ryland Barton. As President Trump heads to Beijing today to meet with Chinese leader Xi Jinping, a new NPR Chicago Council Ipsos poll finds most Americans think U.S. tariffs have been bad for both economies and driven up consumer costs here. NPR's Frank Langfitt reports.
7: Elisa Kajiwara is a physical therapist in Greater Chicago. 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
9: 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We filed Chapter